And you are listening to WZRD Chicago 88.3 on your dial. Anyway, we just got done listening to a little bit of Masters of Old Time Auto Harp. And I think that was Stoney's Waltz. And in the background currently, we are listening to Heavy Dublin. And so anyway, do stick around. Once again, this is WZRD Chicago, 88.3 on your dial.

to the sounds of WZRD Chicago. Perhaps you'd like to know what we've been listening to? In the background, currently, we are listening to the music of Andrea Belfi, I should say. Andrea Belfi and Machine Fabric. And this is their piece called Pulses and Places. And this is number 4. Before, I think I played number... Oh, man, I don't know. I hope I didn't play this one before. Oh, well, if I did, it's the perfect thing to talk over. All right, anyway. Before Andrea Belfi and Machine Fabric, we heard Ejo San and Racina doing Egress 8 from her release, or I should say their release, Ego Death. Right before that was Sina Pagami. We heard Truth is Possible. And right before that, we heard Muslim Gauze doing Shia Psalm 8. Right before that, we heard Priestess doing Facence from her Modern Archaeology release out of the Quion label out of Munich. I might be mispronouncing that, but it wouldn't be the first time. All right. Right before that, we heard more Andrea Belfi and Machine Fabric. We heard Pulses and Places number 1. Oh, good. I didn't play the same one again. All right. Before Andrea Belfi and Machine Fabric, we heard... let me go back here. We heard Sarah Davachi, Songs of the Smiles, Figure 3 Follets. The Will of Tongues is the name of her album, and I guess she is out of L.A. Anyway, Sarah Davachi. Right before that, we heard from Helung, we heard Enoana. And right before Helung, we heard Alpar doing Fantomas. And right before that, sounding a heck of a lot like King Crimson, I thought. And then I realized, oh, I guess they are King Crimson. Anyway, Tunir doing Kuma live. And then right before that, we heard Piero Umalani. And we heard his piece Planeta Spento and Description, 2 cuts from a 19 release from, or an, a piece that was originally intended to be released in 1982, but was lost for decades for some reason. I didn't get the whole story. But anyway, recently re-released after years of sitting gathering dust, Piero Umalani doing Planeta Spento, on that's from his unreleased album, which is now released, Fantasy. Then from Co Records, we heard David Torn, When the Birds Flock Around My Head. Let's see, right before that, we heard Ejo San by himself doing 100 Suns, Part 4, The Sun Turned Black, out of a release from France. And right before that, we heard Muslim Gauze doing Shia Psalm number 1. And then right before that, we heard more Siana Pagami. We heard Mutosi and Glass Teeth 94
from his music from Tombach and Synth. And that was a release out of France, or I believe it was. I know he's out of France. Anyway, Siana Pegami. I'm kind of enjoying his release recently. Right before that was Mo Stazzano doing Bear's Curiosity from the Non-Studio Impressions CD. Let's see. Before that, Electronic Humans Guild did Interactions with Hard Objects. Pinto and Surly Pont de Sangnus. And that was on the Robo Sapien label. Let's see. Before Electronic Humans Guild, we heard Ali Issa Eggshells excerpt part one from the Motvind label, I do believe. Right before Ali Issa, we heard Jonas Cambion and Paul Neeson Love doing Black Cat Mountain from the album of the same name. And then right before that, we heard The Handover featuring Jonas Cambion and others. We heard New Old Machine Part 1, and that was a release on Sublime Frequencies. And we started out with Heavy Dublin. And I think it's Untitled 1 through 3, or if so, I failed to download the song titles. But anyway, Heavy Dublin is the band, which I also have been enjoying. You might want to check them out. Anyway, that puts us up to kind of the current time here. Just about the perfect time. Anyway, do stick around. We've got so much excitement for you. Your head will absolutely spin right off your shoulders and fall off and land on the floor and bounce around like a basketball. Or that's what I suspect, anyway. WZRD Chicago. 88.3 on your dial. Thank you so much for listening. Let me take the moment to dig up one or two PSAs here for you, or

Okay, wrestling with headphones here. And I think we got some okay background music for reading PSAs. Perfect, you might say. Teen Nature Camp at N.

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There you go, folks. Just think of all the things you could be doing, any one of those. Just take your pick, and there you go. All right, enough of this chit-chat. 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Any comments, suggestions, etc., feel free to give us a call 1-773-442-4578. Thank you so much for your patience and your listening patronage.

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world according to your mom doing the washing. 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You pay her a dollar. You get her to do your mate's washing. Your mate pays you $50. Communism. Your mom does the washing. You do the washing. Every night you salute a picture of your dad. Socialism. Your mom does the washing. You do the cooking. Everybody is happy in theory. 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Colonialism. 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Fascism. Your mom does the washing, and you are obsessed with her nose. Liberalism. You watch your mom do the washing and you feel really, really bad. Something must be done, you say. Something may or may not get done. Libertarianism. Your mom does the washing. You believe you did the washing. Religion. Your mom does the washing. You thank God.

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Your mom does the washing. It's in the Constitution. End of discussion. Mansplaining. Your mom does the washing. You tell her how best to do the washing. You have never done the washing.

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Africanism. You go to Benny's house. 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Male feminism. That one time I did the washing, I told everybody I did the washing. I blogged about it, bragged about it, took a selfie, Insta story, went on TV, won an Oscar, went on Fortnite, did a dance. I am an ally. Hashtag me too. Egalitarianism. That one time you did the washing is proof it's all equal. No one needs feminism anymore. Hip hop. Every day I'm hustling. Every day I'm hustling. When I bring the basket, mama puts the washing in. Narcissism. You look good in the clothes your mom washed. Surrealism. The washing does your mom.

Rules for receiving SNAP benefits have changed. As of February 1st, the Trump regime's One Big Beautiful Bill now requires all able-bodied adults without dependents, ages 18 to 64, to work, go to school, or volunteer for 80 hours per month to qualify for SNAP benefits or food stamps. For the first time, people up to the age of 64 are considered able-bodied. The previous upper limit was 54. Previously, parents with children under 18 were exempt from work requirements. However, this is now dropped to parents with children 14 years of age and under. 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WZRD is a 501c3 nonprofit organization. 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

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What?

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0: could you see that reset on a jig day since? Fourth love since by voice and first met most Eric German. I'm a
1: community. At least, for the ride of six West Chick by the Storker Zombles. They face the road. KD Kadupuan was the Central Sin Candles at Tian Sine. Before the barriers of Morks with horn from Japan, Wadi. King was a war by that system. Charges, Juan. TFC News by Otis every week. 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

0: We should talk.
1: I want to talk about
2: consent. We need to talk about consent.
0: Which may seem hard.
3: It's not really everybody's favorite subject.
2: It's not really a sexy word.
4: I don't feel like I use it a lot.
5: Like we're getting something notarized.
1: It sounds very formal.
5: Sign here, here, and here.
4: Something you hear in the news.
0: But we should be talking about it.
1: Because this...
5: And initial three times here.
1: Is the wrong way to think about it.
6: Consent is more than just a legal term.
7: It's not a box to check or something to get out of the way.
3: It's about respect and listening.
4: It's communicating openly.
2: And it's how to have good sex.
5: I'd like to talk about that.
2: Really good sex.
5: I vote we talk about that.
0: And we will. But first, let's get some things clear.
4: Consent means you have ownership over your own body.
2: You have agency.
3: All the time.
0: And nothing can ever change that.
3: Not what you wear, not what you've been drinking.
1: Not where you are, or what time it is.
0: Nothing.
2: Consent is something you own and share.
5: And you always have the right to choose what you share.
1: Just because you give consent to one thing doesn't mean that somebody has full reign of your body.
2: And you can always change your mind.
5: If you don't like what's happening anymore, it's perfectly fine to stop.
2: Peace out. Gotta go.
0: You don't owe anyone anything.
1: And it's okay to say no to some things and yes to others.
7: Communicating ensures that everybody is safe and feels respected.
1: It's also the key to great sex.
2: Because sex should be good.
1: And good sex is great.
3: Like really, really great.
1: You feel good about it the next day.
3: Clouds opening up.
1: And the day after that.
4: And you're completely in tune with the other person.
0: I'll do that again. I'll do that again right now.
5: So, how do we do that?
0: How do you know you have consent?
3: You gotta pay attention.
7: Sometimes it's verbal.
1: Yes. No.
5: Those are pretty clear cut.
2: Sometimes it's physical. You're really vibing with someone.
1: Returning loving touches.
3: Guiding each other.
1: Reciprocating.
6: Communicate with your partner.
2: Or partners.
6: Right. Communicate with them about what you like or don't like.
5: How are you feeling? How are they feeling?
0: Do they seem conflicted, uncomfortable, or tense, or even scared? Check in.
6: And if you're not sure, ask.
5: Is this okay?
1: Can I do this?
6: If not, they'll be glad you asked.
1: Because that's kind of sexy, actually.
5: Help your partner by being clear about your consent as well.
3: I don't want that.
2: Why don't we try something else?
5: Let's stop. You don't have to feel shy or worried about what they'll think.
2: No one wants to have bad sex.
1: So guide them. Let them know what you like.
2: And if you don't know, you could find out together.
6: Being open and building trust can help you try new things.
5: And new things can be very fun.
2: Ask him.
4: Ask her.
5: Ask them.
0: And listen.
3: If you take care of them, they can take care of you.
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6: Because we have to.
4: Because we need to.
1: And because we want to.

Michel Foucault was a French 20th century philosopher and historian who spent his career forensically criticizing the power of the modern bourgeois capitalist state, including its police, law courts, prisons, doctors, and psychiatrists. His goal was to work out nothing less than how power worked and then to change it in the direction of a Marxist anarchist utopia. Though he spent most of his life in libraries and seminar rooms, he was a committedly revolutionary figure. He met with enormous popularity in elite Parisian intellectual circles. Jean-Paul Sartre admired him deeply, and he still maintains a wide following among young people studying at university in the prosperous corners of the world. His background, which he was extremely reluctant ever to talk about and tried to prevent journalists from investigating at all costs, was very privileged. Both his parents were inordinately rich, coming from a long line of successful surgeons in Poitiers in west-central France. His father, Dr. Paul Foucault, came to represent all that Michel would hate about bourgeois France. Michel had a standard upper-class education. He went to elite Jesuit institutions, was an altar boy, and his parents hoped he would become a doctor. But Michel wasn't quite like other boys. He started self-harming and thinking constantly of suicide. At university, he decorated his bedroom with images of torture by Goya. When he was 22, he tried to commit suicide and was forced by his father, against his will, to see France's most famous psychiatrist, Jean Delay, at the Hôpital Sainte-Anne in Paris. The doctor wisely diagnosed that a lot of Michel's distress came from having to keep his homosexuality, and in particular his interest in extreme sadomasochism, away from a censorious society. Gradually, Foucault entered the underground gay scene in France, fell in love with a drug dealer, and then took up with a transvestite. For long periods in his 20s, he went to live abroad in Sweden, Poland, and Germany, where he felt his sexuality would be less constrained. All the while, Foucault was progressing up the French academic ladder. The seismic event of his intellectual life came in the summer of 1953, when Foucault was 27 and on holiday with a lover in Italy. There he came across Nietzsche's book, Untimely Meditations, which contains an essay called On the Uses and Abuses of History for Life. In the essay, Nietzsche argued that academics had poisoned our sense of how history should be read and taught. They made it seem as if one should read history in some sort of a disinterested way in order to learn how it all was in the past. But Nietzsche rejected this with sarcastic fury. There was no point learning about the past for its own sake. The only reason to read and study history is to dig out from the past ideas, concepts, and examples which can help us to lead a better life in our own times. This essay liberated Foucault intellectually, as nothing had till then. Immediately, he changed the direction of his work and decided to become a particular kind of philosophical historian, someone who could look back into the past to help to sort out the urgent issues of his own time. 8 years later, he was ready to publish what's recognized as his first masterpiece, Madness and Civilization. The standard view is that we now treat people with mental illness in so much more of a humane way than we ever did in the past. After all, we put them in hospitals, give them drugs, and get them looked after by people with PhDs. But this was exactly the attitude that Foucault wished to demolish in Madness and Civilization. In the book, he argued that things way back in the Renaissance were actually far better for the mad than they subsequently became. In the Renaissance, the mad were felt to be different rather than crazy. They were thought to possess a kind of wisdom because they demonstrated the limits of reason. They were revered in many circles and were allowed to wander freely. But then, as Foucault's historical researches showed him, in the mid-17th century, a new attitude was born that relentlessly medicalized and institutionalized mentally ill people. No longer were they allowed to live alongside the so-called sane. They were taken away from their families and locked up in asylums and seen as people one should try to cure rather than tolerate for just being different. You can recognize a very similar underlying philosophy in Foucault's next great book, The Birth of the Clinic. His target here was medicine more broadly. He systematically attacked the view that medicine had become more humane with time. He conceded that, of course, we have better drugs and treatments now, but he believed that in the 18th century, the professional doctor was born and that he was a sinister figure who would look at the patient always with what Foucault called the medical gaze, denoting a dehumanizing attitude that looked at a patient just as a set of organs, not a person. One was, under the medical gaze, merely a malfunctioning kidney or liver, not a person to be considered as a whole entity. Next in Foucault's oeuvre came Discipline and Punish. Here, Foucault did his standard thing on state punishment.
Again, the normal view is that the prison and punishing systems of the modern world are so much more humane than they were in the days when people just used to be hung in public squares. Not so, argued Foucault. The problem, he said, is that power now looks kind, but isn't, whereas in the past it clearly wasn't kind, and therefore could encourage open rebellion and protest. Foucault noted that in the past, at an execution, a convict's body could become a focus of sympathy and admiration, and the executioner, rather than the convict, could become the locus of shame. Also, public executions often led to riots in support of the prisoner. But with the invention of the modern prison system, everything happened in private, behind locked gates. One could no longer see, and therefore resist, state power. That's what made the modern system of punishment so barbaric and properly primitive in Foucault's eyes. Foucault's last work was the multi-volume History of Sexuality. The manoeuvres he performed in relation to sex are again very familiar. Foucault rebelled against the view that we're all now deeply liberated and at ease with sex. He argued that since the 18th century, we have relentlessly medicalized sex, handing it over to professional sex researchers and scientists. We live in an age of what Foucault called scientia sexualis, science of sexuality. But Foucault looked back with considerable nostalgia to the cultures of Rome, China, and Japan, where he detected the rule of what he called an ars erotica, erotic art, where the whole focus was on how to increase the pleasure of sex rather than merely understand and label it. Once again, modernity was blamed for pretending there'd been progress when there was, in fact, just a loss of spontaneity and imagination. Foucault wrote the last volume of this work while dying of AIDS that he had contracted in a San Francisco gay bar. He died in 1984, age 58. Foucault's lasting contribution is to the way we look at history. There are lots of things in the modern world that we're constantly being told are fantastic and were apparently very bad in the past, for example, education or the media or our communication systems. Foucault encourages us to break away from our optimistic smugness about now and to go back and see in history many ways of doing things which were perhaps superior. Foucault wasn't trying to get us to be nostalgic. He wanted us to pick up some lessons of way back in order to improve how we live now. Academic historians have tended to hate Foucault's work. They think it inaccurate and keep pointing out things he hadn't quite understood in some document or other. But Foucault didn't care for total historical accuracy. History for him was just a storehouse of good ideas, and he wanted to raid it rather than keep it pristine and untouched. We should use Foucault as an inspiration to look at the dominant ideas and institutions of our times, and to question them by looking at their histories and evolutions. Foucault did something remarkable. He made history life-enhancing and philosophically rich again. He can be an inspiring figure for our own projects.

0: rape culture. It's a term that describes an environment where rape is pervasive,
1: normalized,
2: and accepted as inevitable.
3: Rape culture does not necessarily mean that society or individual people promote sexual violence in an outward, active manner.
4: Rather, rape culture is largely perpetuated via unexamined and false beliefs.
5: Some examples of rape culture include myths about sexual violence,
2: victim blaming,
1: language that trivializes rape,
2: jokes,
6: sexual objectification in ads,
0: images that glamorize sexual violence,
7: song lyrics that send confusing and harmful messages about consent, and much more.
0: Rape culture teaches people not to get raped.
2: We should be teaching people not to rape.
0: Rape culture normalizes sexual violence, and as a result, a victim survivor may not understand what happened to them as rape.
8: They may think they are overreacting
9: and decide not to talk to someone, get help, or report the violence.
1: Even if they do recognize what happened to be sexual violence, rape culture can cause them to blame themselves,
3: feel guilty and/or ashamed, and feel afraid that they will not be believed,
4: including by professionals and authorities.
6: How can we challenge rape culture?
0: We can start by believing survivors.
10: We can also examine our own internalized beliefs and prejudices about gender roles, sexuality, and sexual violence.
9: We can think about and question sexist and otherwise oppressive messages we encounter in pop culture and media.
5: We can challenge others if we hear them repeating rape myths or making victim-blaming statements or rape jokes.
6: Everyone deserves to live safely.
11: We all have a role in ending sexual violence.

Under Illinois law, a police officer cannot deny nor delay a missing person report under any circumstances. Go to the nearest Chicago police station and ask to file a missing person report. Anyone can file a missing person report, regardless of how you know them. In Illinois, a missing child is any person under 21 whose whereabouts are unknown to their parent or guardian. Police prioritize high-risk missing person cases and enter the case into police databases, LEADS, LEADS, and National Crime Information Center, NCIC. Under Illinois law, officers characterize high risk as stranger abduction, suspicious, unknown, or dangerous circumstances, missing over 30 days, needs medical attention or medication, has no previous pattern of running away or disappearing, possible abduction by a non-custodial parent, has mental impairment, under 21, been subjected to threats or violence, from a nursing home, has veteran status or is on active duty. If officers refuse to take the missing person report, return with a loved one as a witness and document everything with photos, officer's name and badge number, and detailed notes for filing a complaint against the officer. Source: City Bureau and Invisible Institute.

An analysis by the Furman Center for Real Estate and Urban Policy at New York University found that in 2022, nearly half of households awarded housing vouchers were unable to use them. From 2018 to 2022, the share of households unable to use their voucher increased from 35% to 45%. The U.S. Department of Housing and Urban Development, HUD, does not hold local housing authorities accountable when large numbers of housing voucher recipients are unable to find homes. HUD, which oversees the voucher program, does not require that the thousands of local authorities around the country who administer the vouchers track or improve these high failure rates. The federal government incentivizes housing agencies to use all their funding. The agencies often hand out more vouchers than they have funding for to compensate for the many families they know will not be able to use them. HUD has made some recent changes to help address the problem, such as increasing the cash value of the vouchers to better keep pace with soaring rents. The voucher program emerged in the 1970s when the government was demolishing public housing complexes that had suffered decades of neglect and mismanagement under its watch. Instead of living in a public housing project, a tenant could now use a housing voucher to rent a modest home from a private landlord anywhere in their city. Their rent would be capped at about 30% of their income, and the federal government would cover the rest up to a local limit. It has become the largest rental assistance program in the United States and is a lifeline for more than 2.3 million households. The program relies on private landlords to rent to people with vouchers, which many refuse to do. Some of that can be attributed to outright discrimination, but landlords also say they are put off by the program's red tape, like the quality inspection required before a tenant can move in, a delay that can cost them in lost rent while their unit sits empty. Many elderly, disabled, or homeless tenants are left to search for a home with no help. After years of languishing on a wait list to get the voucher, they can have as few as 60 days before it expires, a time frame in which less than a third of tenants are successful, according to the Furman Center's analysis. Vouchers do not come with money to pay for security deposits, broker fees, application fees, or other move-in costs. In 2022 alone, the Furman Center identified about 90,000 households that received vouchers but were unable to use them. Because their research included only about 3/4 of the vouchers awarded that year because of a lack of reliable data and the exclusion of some housing authorities with different rules, this figure is a significant undercount. In 2022, when nearly half of families were unsuccessful at finding a home, housing authorities likely issued about 2 vouchers for every slot for which they had funding, said Douglas Rice, program advisor in HUD's Office of Public Housing Voucher Programs. Under the Boston Housing Authority, 88% of families who received vouchers were able to use them, a success rate more than 30 percentage points above the 2022 national average.
Boston has achieved this despite having one of the most expensive and competitive rental markets in the country. Rather than giving people a voucher and leaving them to their own devices, every tenant is connected with someone who helps them search for a home. Housing authorities do not receive HUD funding for this service. Boston has found a way around this by partnering with the local school district, homeless shelters, and other service providers that can help fill the gap. The housing authority relies on these organizations to refer them to families in need and to support them in finding and keeping a home for years to come. Boston has extended the initial search window for voucher holders to find a home to 120 days. In Boston, the voucher's worth now varies by zip code rather than setting a single rate for the entire city. Other cities like Seattle have also seen drastic improvements when pairing voucher holders with navigators. Seattle has increased the share of families who moved to more affluent neighborhoods from 15% to 53%. Source, USA Today, August 13th, 2024.

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go face to the end. Your whiskers touch my soul deep, showing me your care. Gideon throw the eyes, withholding life from my floor. Your gaze speaks volumes. Flopped out Gideon, you bask in restful comfort, content thus to be. Gideon's long ears scanning for faint distant sounds, searching for danger. Racing Gideon, savoring the thrill of speed, a pure and simple joy. Gideon sniffs things, ascertaining their value, for knowledge is joy. Gideon eats hay in his litter box diner, content in his rest. Gideon's soft nose, showing his anxiety, or the lack thereof. Gideon stretches in one efficient motion, gracefully sweet. Sphinx like Gideon, a living free statue, sculpted by the Lord.

my offense. 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Ice cream Gideon, chocolate ears and hairy eyes, you look such a treat. Hopping Gideon, I am conscious of your haunches.

0: 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One of the voices you might have run into on your radio in Chicago. 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
0: But now, here's some real magic.

0: I want you to have in mind an enormously fat man wearing a black cloak and a rather large, wide-brimmed hat with pince-nez secured to his nose and prevented from destruction by a large, black, long ribbon fastened round his neck, who speaks, as fat men do, with a certain luxurious voice, rather like Charles Laughton, only with a slightly grieved tone in everything he says, what I would call a humorously grieved tone. And this is G.K. Chesterton, a person whom I discover has had an enormous influence on my life. He knew a truth that was once enunciated by a kind of guru type who was a friend of mine many years ago, who said that gnosis, which means, I suppose you best call it transcendental knowledge, gnosis is to be surprised at everything. Because you see, if you carry out technology to its final fulfillment, and you have technological means of supplying you with every need or wish that you could imagine, so that you have, instead of just the plain little telephone with its dial on it, you have a somewhat more elaborate machine on which you can dial for anything you need at any time, and it'll be supplied instantly. Imagine yourself in that omnipotent position. And what you will wish for in that final, ultimate push-button world will be a button labeled surprise. You won't know what's going to come when you dial that one. And Chesterton's fundamental attitude as a poet and as a theologian was that even God needs a surprise. And of course, for that very reason, endowed angels and men with the mystery of free will, so that they would do things that would be surprising and that could not be foretold. This is why Calvinists are so dreary, that they believe that everything is predestined. And that's why, of course, the Episcopal Church is always more interesting than the Presbyterian Church. In that they're not Calvinists. There's something always rather depressing about Calvinists, although there are many interesting things about them that I won't go into. But Chesterton's idea was that the universe is so arranged that it is basically the Lord's own way of surprising himself, because that's what you would do if you were God. If you really think it through, a lot of people never think this through. They think about, I remember a story about a conversation at a dinner party where it was in England, and all the people were discussing what they thought was going to happen after death, whether they would simply be extinguished or whether they'd be reincarnated or whatever kind of thing. And present at the dinner, there was a very respectable country squire who was on the vestry of the local church, very pious. And finally, the hostess said to him, "Sir Roger, you haven't said anything in the conversation this evening. What do you think is going to happen to you when you die?" He said, "I'm perfectly sure that I shall go to heaven and enjoy everlasting bliss, but I wish you wouldn't raise such a depressing subject." So you see, people just don't think it through. It's very fascinating to ask people deeply about their theological ideas, what they really do think God is and what heaven would be like, and not only what it would be like as based on the symbolism of the Bible, but what sort of a heaven they would really want to go to. I mean, do you want to be stuck with the rest of your family forever? Saying, "God gives us our relations, but let us thank him we can choose our friends." At what age would you like your resurrected body to be? There are all sorts of fascinating questions of this kind which bring out the great, marvelous problem of what we would really like to happen. And when we follow that through and through and through and through, we must admit in the end that we don't want a situation in which everything is completely controlled. In other words, if everything is rationalized, if everything is perfectly logical and clear, it all works, and there's no possibility of anybody making a mistake, And we know exactly what's going to happen. Forever and ever and ever, we'd be bored to death. Nobody wants that kind of heaven. So what kind of heaven would you like? Supposing, for example, you had the privilege, power, to dream any dream you wanted every night and have it real vivid. And of course, you would be able to dream any amount of clock time in one night that you desired. You would be able to, say, have 100 years of experience in one night. And when you think that through, what dreams would you dream? It's almost like the question, if you were going to have half an hour's interview with God, and you had the privilege of asking one question, what question would you ask? And you've got a little while to think that one over, see, before you go in for the interview. So then the same thing is, what would you dream? You would dream, of course, at first, I suppose, all possible fulfillments of wishes. Whatever your wishes were, whatever your desires were, you would fulfill them all. And when you had done that for about a month of nights of 100 years long, each night of dream, you would say, well, let's vary things a bit. Let's let things get out of control. Let's have an adventure. And then you would rescue a princess from a dragon or something of that kind. And then you would arrange it so that you would forget that you were dreaming. And so the thing would seem as real could be. And you would dare yourself, like kids dare themselves, to do all sorts of dangerous exploits. And finally, you would dare yourself to experience awful situations because you knew it would be wonderful when you woke up, because the contrast would be so fascinating. And finally, in the course of your dreaming, you would dream a dream in which you were sitting in Campbell Hall at Christchurch Sausalito listening to me give a lecture with all your personal lives and your problems and whatever it is that's going on, you see? Because that would be the nature of surprise. In this, when you fully realize that to be surprised at everything is high wisdom, you get a new point of view towards the world, which gives you almost what could be called a child's vision of life. When Jesus said that unless you be converted and become as a child, you cannot enter into the kingdom of heaven. This is the thing that Chesterton understood in a very profound way, because to a child, the world is entirely new, and therefore all of it is extraordinary. And I hope most of you can remember how you saw things when you were about 2 years old, as the whole world being quite weird. And when you get used to things, you see a tree, and you say, oh, well, that's a tree. We're used to trees. We know what trees are. But if you can go back to your childhood and remember how it was when you first looked at a tree, and you saw the earth itself reaching up into the sky, extending itself in many branches and waving all these little flags at heaven. Or when you looked at the sun as a child, you stared at the sun, it was marvelous, and the sun turned blue. And there was a feeling about everything of being essentially magical. So there is a most extraordinary passage which occurs in one of the rarer books of Chesterton called The Colored Lands, where he makes this extraordinary remark. It is one thing to describe an interview with a gorgon or a griffin, a creature who does not exist. It is another thing to discover that the rhinoceros does exist and then take pleasure in the fact that he looks as if he doesn't. And this is the key to this man's wisdom, that he could see all kinds of everyday things and events as if they were completely improbable and magical. And that he could describe the world as an extremely improbable object. This great globe of rock floating in space around a vast fire, covered with green hair, the ordinary people call grass, and containing all the extraordinarily odd objects on it. And when he thought about this, he realized two things that are not ordinarily realized by religious people. And the two things are this. He realized that the world created by God is a form of nonsense, and that one of the most important features of the divine mind is humor. In one of his essays, he says, so often when I have written the word cosmic, the printer makes a misprint and prints it comic. But he said, there's a certain unconscious wisdom in that. The cosmic is the comic. Dante wrote the Divine Comedy, an account of earth, heaven, purgatory and hell, the Divine Comedy. And one finds, you see, that in ordinary people's religious attitudes, there is a lack of both these things, of nonsense and of humor. When I was a boy, I was brought up in the Church of England. I went to school at King's School, Canterbury. And of course, we attended innumerable services in that great cathedral. And one of the cardinal sins which one could commit was to laugh in church. And that is, of course, because the same reason the judges don't like laughter in court, that laughter is threatening to tyrants. And if you conceive God in the image of a tyrant, a monarch who rules by violence, whatever kind of violence it may be, military violence, moral violence, any kind of violence, all tyrants are afraid, and they sit in courtrooms with their backs to the wall, surrounded on either side by their guards. And everybody who comes in, of course, has to fall flat on their faces, because in that position it's more difficult to attack. And so, when a marine sergeant on parade salutes the flag, he has a very serious expression in his eyes. And that's not a time for laughter. And therefore, we have associated the word solemn, as when we celebrate in the Catholic Church solemn high mass. Solemn means serious. And one of the great things, one of the fundamental insights that is underlying all Chesterton's work is that the attitude of heaven is not serious. There's a famous passage in his book Orthodoxy where he says, things like stones are subject to gravity. They are heavy, they are grave, they are serious. But in all things spiritual there is lightness, and therefore a kind of frivolity. The angels fly because they take themselves lightly. And if that must be true of the angels, how much more true of the Lord of the angels? I have said in my funny way that there are four fundamental philosophical questions that human beings have argued about as far back as we can remember. The first question is, who started it? The second question is, are we going to make it? The third question is, where are we going to put it? And the fourth question is, who's going to clean up? But that, all those things suggest a fifth question, which is it serious? Like when someone is sick and says to the doctor, is it serious? Are you serious? But he would say, that's quite the wrong question to ask. Not, are you serious? Because that would mean, are you grave? Are you heavy? Are you ponderous? Are you solemn? And in this, all these senses, he would equate that with a kind of lack of spirituality. And it's much better to ask people not, are you serious, but are you sincere? In other words, are you with it? As we say in more current American slang. So from his view, the world is fundamentally not serious. It is sincere. And beyond that, to go on to the higher mystery of his insight, the world is basically nonsense.
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when I talk about thinking outside the boundaries, I'm thinking that one of the boundaries set for us is the idea of national power, of our national power, and of our national goodness, that we are the superpower in the world, and we deserve to be the superpower because we're the best and the greatest, and we have the most democracy and the most freedom, and that's why terrible things are done to us, because we are the best. That's kind of arrogant. And that also is a sign of the loss of history. And we need to be taken down a peg and taken down to the level of other nations in the world and other peoples of the world. You need some history to be able to come down to earth and to see that the United States has behaved in the world like other imperial nations in the world. It's not surprising. We have to be honest about our country. If we're going to be anything, if it's anything an artist should be, if it's anything a citizen should be, is to be honest, to be able to look at yourself, to look at your country as honestly and as clearly as you look at what people do elsewhere. And just as you can examine the terrible things that people do elsewhere, you have to be willing to examine the terrible things that were done here and done by our government. Langston Hughes, and some of you may know his work, great African-American poet, Langston Hughes, wrote a poem called Columbia. Columbia meant, for him, this country, the United States. You know, as Columbia has, you know, Columbus, Columbia, and that's us. He was addressing Columbia. He said, "My dear girl, you really haven't been a virgin so long. It's ludicrous to keep up the pretext. You're terribly involved in world assignations, and everybody knows it. You've slept with all the big powers in military uniforms, and you've taken the sweet life of all the little brown fellows in loincloths and cotton trousers. When they've resisted, you've yelled rape. Being one of the world's big vampires, why don't you come on out and say so, like Japan and England and France and all the other nymphomaniacs of power?"

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The More With Us Spring 2024 scholarship competition for students is open until November 30th, 2023. 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

0: Giddy up, boy. 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
1: YS3 Youth Scholars Skills and Service Program is a collaboration between the Alternative Schools Network and the Illinois Department of Children and Family Services, DCFS, to provide year-round educational and social services to older, out-of-school youth in foster care. 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
2: Yes, so I'm asking all of us to transcend what is coming at us on all sides, and to think carefully and clearly, because if we are all going to be herded into actions which are more dangerous even than what we are facing now, you know, then we will later regret the fact that we went all along silently and didn't raise our voices as citizens to ask, how can we get at the roots of this problem? And what can we do about it? And all of us can do something, can speak up. That's the most important thing, ask questions. It's the American thing, it's the patriotic thing to do, to question, to ask, to rethink. I want to end by reading a work of another artist, a poet, Daniel Berrigan, longtime anti-war activist. Even after the Vietnam War, he continued struggling against war and militarism. And he wrote this poem in memory of a friend of his, a man named Mitchell Snyder, who had worked for the homeless in Washington, D.C., and then at a certain point worked for years and years and years for the homeless and became disconsolate at what the government was unable to do, even while the government was building jet planes and bombers and nuclear submarines and nuclear missiles, and the government didn't have enough money to take care of the problem of the homeless, and he became disconsolate, and he killed himself one day. And Dan Bergen wrote this, in loving memory, Mitchell Snyder, some stood up once and sat down, some walked a mile and walked away. Some stood up twice, then sat down. I've had it, they said. Some walked 2 miles, then walked away. It's too much, they cried. Some stood and stood and stood. They were taken for fools. They were taken for being taken in. Some walked and walked and walked. They walked the earth, they walked the waters, they walked the air. Why do you stand, they were asked, and why do you walk? Because of the children, they said, and because of the heart, and because of the bread. Because the cause is the heart's beat, and the children born, and the risen bread. So, all right?

mice are rather nice. Their tails are long, their faces small. They haven't any chin at all. Their ears are pink, their teeth are white. They run around the house at night. They nibble things they shouldn't touch, and no one seems to like them much. But I think mice are rather nice.

one reimbursable breakfast and one reimbursable lunch is available to all enrolled Chicago Public Schools students on a daily basis at no charge to the student. Parents and guardians who elect to provide their child with meals outside the National School Lunch Program, NSLP, and School Breakfast Program, SBP, are encouraged to send healthy foods in age-appropriate sizes and portions for their child and to refrain from providing foods or snacks that do not align with the guidance in this policy and CPS guidelines for competitive foods. Competitive foods are foods and/or beverages sold to students on school grounds that compete with the school's operation of the School Meal Program, NSLP, SBP, Seamless Summer Option, SSO, Summer Food Service Program, SFSP, or Child and Adult Care Food Program, CACFP. Competitive foods include, but are not limited to, items sold in vending machines or school stores, by food vendors on school grounds, or in school dining centers as a la carte items. Competitive foods must be a grain product that contains 50% or more whole grains by weight, have a whole grain as the first ingredient, or have as the first ingredient a fruit, a vegetable, a dairy food, or a protein food, or B, a combination food that contains at least a quarter cup of fruit and or vegetable. For example, a quarter cup of raisins with enriched pretzels. And the food must meet the nutrition standards for calories, sodium, fats, and total sugars. More information is available in CPS Guidelines for Competitive Foods.

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3: Welcome back to the Second Story Podcast. I'm Max Spitz. Regular listeners to the podcast will know by now that these introductions often involve me sharing an anecdote from my own life that relates to the episode's featured story. However, this week that would be a bit difficult because this week's story is one of my own. I'm very excited to be sharing it with you all. Recorded live in Chicago in July 2021, Second Story is proud to present Falling Up. I'm sitting in an open-air bus with 10 friends and family members and about 40 strangers. The bus weaves its way up a dirt road carved into a thick Costa Rican forest. Despite the cloying humidity, we are stylishly bedecked in plastic helmets, heavy-duty gloves, and complex harnesses from which dangle carabiners and pulley-like contraptions. You probably have a picture in your head of Costa Rica. Beautiful scenery, incredible food, tons of tourists. But there's one activity that defines the Costa Rican tourist experience. Ziplining. In order to fully understand my situation, you need to know that I'm scared of heights. I'm not embarrassed about it. Fear of heights is the second most common fear in America, second only to public speaking, which I, thankfully considering the circumstances, don't suffer from. But we were in Costa Rica, so I was going to be a big, strong 15-year-old and go ziplining. Sitting on that bus, the reality of the situation began to seep in. To calm myself, I repeated a mantra in my head. I'm going to be fine. It's going to be fun. The bus stopped and we filed out into the forest. We were joined by our guides, a group of young Costa Rican men in official zipline uniforms, cargo pants, and t-shirts. They informed us that we would hike another 20 minutes to get up to the first line. There are two key words in that sentence. Up, our zipline adventure would begin so high that the final path is too steep for cars. And first, when you zipline in America, it's usually one long line at summer camp or maybe Las Vegas if you're in a romantic comedy. Here, we would fly from treetop to treetop across 15 separate lines, with another hike in the middle to regain altitude. Our group gathered around a demonstration area with a 10-foot line strung about 6 feet off the ground. The guides explained how ziplining works. The pulley on our harness latched onto the line to wheel us down. The carabiners attached safety lines at each platform while they switched the pulley from line to line. Oh, and I wasn't being metaphorical when I said treetop to treetop. We would be taking off from and landing on small wooden platforms built directly into the forest. Like someone was building a treehouse and quit after the floor. Our guides offered key pieces of advice. Use one of your gloved hands to steady yourself by grasping the line behind you. I'm gonna be fine. Never place a hand in front of the pulley unless you want to lose it. It's gonna be fun. Watch the guide at the far end. They may signal you to grab the line and slow yourself down. Wait. We're responsible for keeping ourselves from plowing into a tree? Cool. Now, my parents are perceptive folks. I can be in another state, and they'll know if I'm worried. So I'm sure you can respect why they told me I'd be going first. To make sure that I go at all. After a short run on the practice wire, the crowd prepared for the first platform. It sat atop a tree with a long, rusted metal staircase, spiraling its way up. I'm gonna be fine. I start to climb. It's gonna be fun. From above me, I hear excited whoops and cheers of strangers flying off into the green. I'm gonna be fine. For the briefest moment, I break the cardinal rule and look down. My stomach disappears. But my parents are right behind me, and there's at least 20 more people behind them, so I've got to keep moving. I reach the platform, and the worker takes my pulley in his hand, moves to attach it to the wire, and it doesn't reach. He tries again, but comes up short. He looks at me and says, jump. Jump? Jump. No. He nods. Jump. I jump. In one swift, expert motion, he attaches my pulley to the line, holds me in place just long enough to adjust my weight, and lets me go. And I'm gone. One hand behind my head so I don't spin, and the other by my gut where the pulley connects. The first line is so short, I almost immediately see the guide. He's signaling me to slow down, so I grab that wire as quick as I can. And I slow down. In fact, I stop about 3 feet from the platform I was supposed to land on. So with my dad about to barrel down the line behind me, I turn sideways and pull myself to the platform. I feel solid wood under my feet for the briefest of moments as the guide hooks me to the safety line, detaches my pulley, pushes me to the next guide, and then jump. The next hour is a blur of green leaves and blue sky and wind and fear and joy. As I fly from line to line, the forest parts to reveal its beauty. I see the landscape from an angle that only birds usually experience. As the lines get longer and longer, there's more time where I can't see anyone else, and it's just me and the forest. And I find myself able to breathe mid-flight, able to just see the world around me, able to feel my stomach again, because I am fine, because it is fun. And then, after a final line so long I can't even begin to fathom how they strung it, it's over. We walk down a short path to the buses and ride back to the gift shop. Unknown to us, there was a photographer capturing everyone at the end of the first line. We purchase all four photos. My parents and sister immortalized in perfect form, flying through the air, smiling. And me, stopped. Turn sideways, shimmying along the wire before my dad crashes into me. I'm still scared of heights, but I know how to get through it. I'm a set designer and a carpenter, and when it's my idea to put the cast on 8-foot-high platforms, it becomes my responsibility to test them for safety. If I don't show my team that I trust my work, I can't expect them to trust it either. For me, being afraid of heights isn't about the height. It's about the falling. That moment when everything underneath you that should be solid isn't. But sometimes, the world might tell you to jump, and if you listen, you won't fall. You'll fly. This story was curated by Amanda Delheimer and directed by Lexi Saunders, with music and sound design by Mariana Green. The Second Story podcast is produced by Max Spitz. Second Story is located in the traditional homelands of the Council of the Three Fires, the Odawa, Ojibwe, and Potawatomi nations. 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Angel Family Foundation, the Gaylord and Dorothy Donnelly Foundation, Illinois Arts Council Agency, Innovation 80, the Lupo Family, Eric Rothstein and Gina Wamek, Athene Karras and Thomas Applegate, James Lupo, Jessica Wetmore, Jeffrey and Joan Goldwater, Katie and Peter Hauser, and many generous individuals like you. I'm Max Spitz, and this
0: is
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The easiest way to get into the meditative state is to begin by listening. 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Don't put names on them. 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And let them go. In other words, you could put it, let your ears hear whatever they want to hear. Don't judge the sounds. There are no, as it were, proper sounds or improper sounds, and it doesn't matter if somebody coughs or sneezes or drops something. It's all just sound. And if I am talking to you right now and you're doing this, I want you to listen to the sound of my voice just as if it were noise. Don't try to make any sense out of what I'm saying, because your brain will take care of that automatically. You don't have to try to understand anything. Just listen to the sound. As you pursue that experiment, you will very naturally find that you can't help naming sounds, identifying them, that you will go on thinking, that is to say, talking to yourself inside your head automatically. But it's important that you don't try to repress those thoughts by forcing them out of your mind, because that will have precisely the same effect as if you were trying to smooth rough water with a flat iron. You're just going to disturb it all the more. What you do is this. As you hear sounds coming up in your head, thoughts, you simply listen to them as part of the general noise going on, just as you would be listening to the sound of my voice, or just as you would be listening to cars going by or to birds chattering outside the window. So look at your own thoughts as just noises. And soon you will find that the so-called outside world and the so-called inside world come together. They are a happening. Your thoughts are a happening, just like the sounds going on outside. And everything is simply a happening, and all you're doing is watching it. Now, in this process, another thing that is happening that is very important is that you're breathing. And as you start meditation, you allow your breath to run just as it wills. In other words, don't do at first any breathing exercise, but just watch your breath breathing the way it wants to breathe. And notice a curious thing about this. You say in the ordinary way, I breathe, because you feel that breathing is something that you are doing voluntarily, just in the same way as you might be walking or talking. But you will also notice that when you are not thinking about breathing, your breathing goes on just the same. So the curious thing about breath is that it can be looked at both as a voluntary and an involuntary action. You can feel on the one hand I am doing it, and on the other hand it is happening to me. And that is why breathing is a most important part of meditation, because it is going to show you, as you become aware of your breath,
that the hard and fast division that we make between what we do on the one hand and what happens to us on the other is arbitrary. So that as you watch your breathing, you will become aware that both the voluntary and the involuntary aspects of your experience are all one happening. Now that may at first seem a little scary, because you may think, well, am I just the puppet of a happening, the mere passive witness of something that's going on completely beyond my control? Or on the other hand, am I really doing everything that's going along? Well, if I were, I should be God. And that would be very embarrassing, because I would be in charge of everything. That would be a terribly responsible position. The truth of the matter, as you will see it, is that both things are true. You can see it that everything is happening to you, and on the other hand, you're doing everything. For example, it's your eyes that are turning the sun into light. It's the nerve ends in your skin that are turning electric vibrations in the air into heat and temperature. It's your eardrums that are turning vibrations in the air into sound, and in that way, you are creating the world. But when we're not talking about it, when we're not philosophizing about it, then there is just this happening, and we won't give it a name. Now then, when you breathe for a while, just letting it happen, and not forcing it in any way, you will discover a curious thing, that without making any effort, you can breathe more and more deeply. In other words, supposing you simply are breathing out, and breathing out is important because it's the breath of relaxation, as when we say, whew, and heave a sigh of relief. So when you are breathing out, you get the sensation that your breath is falling out. Dropping, dropping, dropping out, with the same sort of feeling you have as if you were settling down into an extremely comfortable bed. And you just get as heavy as possible and let yourself go. And you let your breath go out in just that way. And when it's thoroughly comfortably out and it feels like coming back again, you don't pull it back in, you let it fall back in, letting your lungs expand, expand, expand, until they feel very comfortably full. And you wait a moment and let it stay there, and then once again, you let it fall out. And so in this way, you will discover that your breath gets quite naturally easier and easier, and slower and slower, and more powerful. So that with these various aids, listening to sound, listening to your own interior feelings and thoughts, just as if they were something going on, not something you're doing, but just happenings, and watching your breath as a happening that is neither voluntary nor involuntary, you are simply aware of these basic sensations, then you begin to be in the state of meditation. But don't hurry anything. Don't worry about the future. Don't worry about what progress you're making. Just be entirely content to be aware of what is. Don't be terribly selective, particular, say, I should think of this and not of that. Just watch whatever is happening.

Did you know that many families qualify for free or low-cost child care for children up to age 5 through the federal Head Start program? It Takes a Village Family of Schools is a community-based 501c3 and Head Start program with locations all across Chicago. Going above and beyond what other programs provide, It Takes a Village educational coordinators and family support staff specializes in comprehensive goals, development for children and their families so that every child may see and reach their greatest potential. It Takes a Family works closely with a network of community partners to assist families in accessing employment and job training opportunities, assistance with developmental delays or disabilities, affordable housing, health care, mental health, addiction recovery, and other necessary services. 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You may also reach us by phone at 312-868-0588. That's 312-868-0588.

0: Valentine, woman. Hey, I want to spend the night with you, girl. 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
1: Hello to everyone at NEIU. My name is Tylon Hudson, and I am a resident of the Prison Industrial Complex, Stateville. 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My ID number is R56549. We hope that you accept our invitation, and please take good care of you, your mental health, and physical health. I pray for you all, and God bless you all. Thank you.

land of the great Seminole Nation. It was here that the Seminoles fought the longest resistance to U.S. expansion by any Indian nation. It took three wars, half the U.S. Army, and over $30 million to subdue the proud and defiant Seminole people. To this day, the Seminoles remain the only Indian nation that never signed a document of surrender with the U.S. government. Florida's first people, the Timucua, Calusa, and other tribes, were virtually wiped out by war and disease brought by the Spanish and British in the 16th and 17th centuries. Then, in the early 1700s, a wave of refugees came to Florida from the north, fleeing from the expanding British colonies. They were Creek Indians driven off their lands by settlers and African slaves and other Indians escaping slavery. In the lush grasslands of Spanish Florida, these Indians and blacks began to merge into one people known as the Seminoles. Their name came from the Creek word Seminole, meaning runaway or wild. And for many years, these runaways lived together in the untamed land of northern Florida. Blacks formed their own towns side by side with Indians, some free, some enslaved to Indian masters. Life centered around Seminole towns, or tawas. They worshiped the master of breath, embodied in the sun, and took names for their clans from the world around them. Names like alligator, turtle, snake, and maize. Every summer, at harvest time, the Seminole people gathered in town squares to celebrate the new year with the Green Corn Festival. After 8 days of dancing, sweat baths, and purification, the priests swept the old ashes from the fire pits. Then they started a new fire in the town square, and all past grievances were forgiven. Medicine men carried hot coals from the town fire to each home, and on every hearth, the people roasted green corn. In the warmer climate of Florida, Seminole farmers began to grow large groves of oranges, and many learned the ways of horse ranching and slave holding from their European neighbors. The Seminole chief, King Payne, even owned a plantation with 20 slaves, 1,500 head of cattle, and 400 horses. But then, in 1776, American colonists revolted against British rule. England created chaos by proclaiming freedom for all African slaves. More and more African runaways fled south to join the Seminoles. American slaveholders grew angry and nervous about whole towns of black Indians living at their southern doorstep. After the Revolutionary War, Americans began crossing the Florida border to settle on Indian lands. Slave traders raided Seminole villages, kidnapping anyone who looked black. Infuriated, the Seminoles struck back. In 1817, the American government sent Army General Andrew Jackson down south on a mission to recapture runaway slaves. Jackson's troops illegally crossed Spain's Florida border and burned Seminole villages, confiscated livestock, and destroyed food stores. The Seminole people fought back, their numbers tripled by new Creek refugees from the north. That November of 1817, the Seminoles ambushed a boat carrying women, children, and 40 soldiers on the Apalachicola River, and all but 13 whites were shot dead. This marked the beginning of the First Seminole War. Once again, Andrew Jackson marched into Florida. Jackson and his troops destroyed more Seminole towns, and the Seminoles fled further south. Jackson's victory in the First Seminole War led Spain to sign a document with the United States for the sale of Florida. The Seminoles were coerced by the U.S. government to sign a treaty and were pressed onto a large reservation in central Florida. These new lands were swampy and unfit for farming, game was scarce, and government rations in short supply. The officer in charge of the reservation reported, "They are in the most miserable situation, and unless the government assists them, many of them will starve to death." In this hour of desperation, one warrior rose to lead the Seminoles in their second war of resistance. His name was Osceola, and he soon became one of the great leaders in American Indian history. In 1834, the government tried to get the Seminole chiefs to sign a treaty for their removal to Oklahoma.
government agents spread the treaty on the table and waited tensely. Suddenly, Osceola jumped up and plunged his knife into the treaty, saying, "The only way I will sign is with this." A government agent named Wiley Thompson arrested Osceola, and the chief shouted as he was dragged away, "I will remember the hour. The agent has had his day. I will have mine." Osceola was soon released from prison, and with his great skill as a speaker, convinced his people that they must resist. In December of 1835, Osceola ambushed and murdered the Indian agent Wiley Thompson. That same day, Seminole Chief Micanopy led an attack on government troops under the command of Major Francis Dade near present-day Ocala. 180 Seminole warriors ambushed Dade's infantry unit. The entire army command was soon annihilated, with only 3 known survivors. The Dade massacre was a shocking defeat for the U.S. Army and brought down the full fury of the government. The Second Seminole War had now begun. To the whites, Osceola said, "You have guns, and so have we. Your men will fight, and so will ours, until the last drop of the Seminoles' blood has moistened the dust of our hunting grounds." At the end of a bloody and futile year of fighting, the U.S. had nearly one half of its army in Florida. General Jessup called Osceola to meet under a flag of truce, but then double-crossed him and threw the great leader into prison in St. Augustine. 3 months later, broken-hearted and severely ill, Osceola died in prison in Fort Moultrie, South Carolina. Osceola's death was a horrible setback to the Seminole resistance, and the army continued its relentless war against the people, pushing the Seminoles deeper and deeper into Florida's southern swamps and Everglades. Perhaps 500 Seminoles remained in Florida, nearly invisible in the deep swamps. Their lands often covered with water, they lived by hunting and gathering, and by raising vegetables in small plots above the waterline. They built elevated homes, and they learned to avoid the deadly water moccasins that occupied their swamps. But civilization occasionally discovered isolated bands. In 1855, in an effort to agitate the remaining Seminole people, a U.S. surveying party raided the garden of Billy Bowlegs, the last of the Seminole chiefs. The government agents confiscated what they could carry and burned the rest. Bowlegs led his people on in resistance against the army for 3 years, but finally, outnumbered and out of resources, Bowlegs and his followers surrendered and were sent west of the Mississippi. Yet several hundred Seminoles managed to stay behind in the vast, uncharted Everglades. The government finally gave up pursuit of these last free Seminole Indians, and to this day, they never formally surrendered. Like the melting pot that became America, the Seminoles are a patchwork of different peoples and cultures. They are Indians, African slaves, and other refugees united in a struggle to create a separate nation. A proud and defiant people, the Seminoles remain today the only unconquered Indian nation in the United States.

Hearing loss affects about 48 million adults, including 50% of people 75 years or older. Consistent exposure to loud sounds and exposure to a single loud sound can contribute to hearing loss, which if left untreated may increase the risk of health conditions such as dementia. It's important to avoid noisy places, limit the use of earbuds, and wear earplugs if exposure to loud sounds is unavoidable. Eat a healthy diet to provide your ears with nutrients. Get tested and use hearing aids if needed. 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

scant even less in things.

That's you and me in WZRD Chicago, Freeform Radio, nothing less. A voice for the voiceless. The underground sounds from A to Z. That's you, me, WZRD Chicago.

This is the Wizard News. A neighborhood effort to reduce crime and gun violence along Aurora Avenue in Seattle ended after city officials removed unauthorized roadblocks that residents had installed on nearby residential streets. Local residents placed large metal planters on three side streets leading off Aurora Avenue in an attempt to prevent criminals, including suspected pimps and other offenders, from driving through their neighborhoods. Residents argued that the barriers were effective in keeping crime away from their homes, as well as improving safety. The city of Seattle immediately objected to the planters because they had been installed without permission. Officials said that the barriers could interfere with emergency response vehicles, garbage collection, and other essential city services. On the morning of Friday, May 29, 2026, crews from the Seattle Department of Transportation, SDOT, removed the planters and replaced them with concrete traffic calming structures. These barriers are designed to slow vehicle traffic and force drivers to maneuver more carefully through the area while still allowing access for emergency and service vehicles. Some residents expressed disappointment with the city's decision, maintaining that the original planters were more effective at preventing criminal activity. Peter Orr, a nearby resident, said the new barriers would do little to stop offenders, and another resident noted that stronger and more permanent measures are needed to address the violence and illegal activity occurring in the area. Neighbors emphasized that the homemade barriers were intended to be a short-term solution and a response to ongoing safety concerns and a perceived lack of sufficient law enforcement presence.

protection to protect their neighborhoods, and city officials responsible for balancing public safety, transportation access, and legal regulations continues. While the unauthorized roadblocks have been removed, the broader debate over how to control crime and violence in the Aurora Avenue corridor remains unresolved. Source: KIRO 7, May 29th, 2026.

takes them out. 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Say, I'll see you around. When he's straightened up, they all been down. He don't got a bad water. He don't push it around. But it blows his stacks.

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0: My name is Greta Thunberg. I am 16 years old. I come from Sweden and I want you to panic.
1: Greta is a 16-year-old girl who has inspired thousands, maybe even millions of people to stand up for both themselves and the climate.
2: She thought everything was going in the wrong direction, and now she's become a really big role model for a lot of people.
0: My interest about the climate and the environment began when I was maybe 10 years old, and my teachers in school told me that there's something called climate change and global warming, and it's caused by humans and our behavior. And I thought that sounded very strange, because if that was so, if there was something that big that threatened our very existence, then that would be our first priority. We wouldn't be talking about anything else. But it wasn't our first priority.
3: We live in a strange world where the United Science tells us that we are about 11 years away from setting off an irreversible chain reaction way beyond human control that will probably be the end of our civilization as we know it. We live in a strange world where children must sacrifice their education in order to protest against the destruction of their future. Where the people who have contributed the least to this crisis are the ones who are going to be affected the most. Where politicians say it's too expensive to save the world while spending trillions of euros subsidizing fossil fuels. We live in a strange world where no one dares to look beyond our current political systems, even though it's clear that the answers we seek will not be found within the politics of today.
0: Our civilization is so fragile, it is almost like a castle built in the sand. The facade is so beautiful, but the foundations are far from solid. We have been cutting so many corners. Yesterday, the world watched with despair and enormous sorrow how the Notre Dame burnt in Paris. Some buildings are more than just buildings, but the Notre Dame will be rebuilt. I hope that its foundations are strong. I hope that our foundations are even stronger, but I fear they are not.
3: For way too long, the politicians and the people in power have gotten away with not doing anything to fight the climate crisis. But we will make sure that they will not get away with it any longer. We will continue to school strike until they do something. But we are striking because we have done our homework and they have not.
0: We must change almost everything in our current societies. The bigger your carbon footprint is, the bigger your moral duty. The bigger your platform, the bigger your responsibility. Adults keep saying, we owe it to the young people to give them hope. But I don't want your hope. I don't want you to be hopeful. I want you to panic. I want you to feel the fear I feel every day. And then I want you to act. I want you to act as if you would in a crisis. I want you to act as if the house was on fire. Because it is.
4: Many people say that Sweden is just a small country and it doesn't matter what we do. But I've learned that you are never too small to make a difference. And if a few children can get headlines all over the world just by not going to school, then imagine what we could all do together if we really wanted to.

of Hispanic or Latina descent? 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NEIU master's student David Canola is performing a thesis study to determine and uncover gentrification's impact on Hispanic and Latina physical activity and would like your input. 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If you would like to participate, email Daniel at dacanola@neiu.edu. That's dacanola@neiu.edu for the survey link as well as any follow-up questions he may have for you. Gentrification affects all people, some much more than others. 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

0: From New York and Sheffield, England, this is Democracy Now!
1: If we need to negotiate with bombs, we'll negotiate with bombs. And we're very good at it.
0: The U.S. is threatening to return to all-out war with Iran after 2 days of trading missile and drone strikes across the region. Have negotiations failed? We'll get the latest. Then it's the opening day of the FIFA World Cup, hosted across North America. Today's opener is in Mexico.
2: This has been one of the most expensive World Cups in history, with tickets that are practically inaccessible to the working class population here in the country. And on top of that, there are social movements, teachers, unions, protests in the street of Mexico, making demands in this moment where the world's attention is on the country.
0: We'll go to Mexico and to Philadelphia to talk about ISIS presence at the game and how immigrant communities in the U.S. are preparing for the games. And to Paris to speak to former professional soccer player Jules Boykoff, author of Red Card, the 2026 World Cup, Sports Washing and the FIFA Greed Machine. And finally, will Congress reauthorize a controversial part of the Foreign Intelligence Surveillance Act before it expires on Friday? We'll talk to Cindy Cohen of the Electronic Frontier Foundation. Her new book is called Privacy's Defender, My 30-Year Fight Against Digital Surveillance. All that and more coming up. Welcome to Democracy Now!, democracynow.org, the War and Peace Report. I'm Nermeen Sheikh in New York with Amy Goodman in Sheffield, England. The U.S. has struck Iran for a second day in a row, and President Trump is threatening more strikes as hopes for an imminent deal to end the war are fading. In retaliation, Iran said it launched missiles at the U.S. Fifth Fleet in Bahrain, as well as air bases in Kuwait and Jordan. Iran has also declared the complete closure of the Strait of Hormuz. Iran's foreign ministry says the U.S. strikes have rendered the ceasefire, quote, practically meaningless. On Wednesday, Defense Secretary Pete Hegseth threatened more strikes.
1: President Trump, he's willing to go back and fight as necessary, but has given Iran an open hand to make this deal. It's right there. They have that chance. They're choosing to play games. They're choosing to tap. If they want to tap, then the president will turn to the War Department. If we need to negotiate with bombs, we'll negotiate with bombs. And we're very good at it.
0: Hegseth was speaking during a visit to Guantanamo, the U.S. military base in Cuba. During his visit, Hegseth also said the Pentagon is, quote, postured for any possible contingency in Cuba, which is facing escalating threats from the Trump administration. A U.S. attack on a tanker off the coast of Oman has killed three Indian sailors. U.S. Central Command said the ship was targeted for attempting to transport oil from Iran in violation of the U.S. blockade. The U.N.'s International Maritime Organization condemned the U.S. strike. The father of one of the sailors spoke to a reporter in India after learning his son had been killed after being at sea for over 8 months.
3: We were informed that a bomb had been dropped on the ship. What information have you received? We were informed that my son...
0: India has summoned a senior U.S. diplomat to lodge a, quote, strong protest over the attack on the tanker. Amnesty International has accused Israel of ethnic cleansing as part of a, quote, brutal campaign to forcibly displace Palestinians and expand its control over land in the West Bank. Amnesty described the campaign as state-led and not just driven by rogue settlers. Amnesty is calling on nations to halt trade, cooperation, and investment relations that enable what it describes as Israel's, quote, unlawful occupation, apartheid, and ethnic cleansing. The Amnesty report was released on Wednesday, one day after Israeli settlers attacked the historic Christian village of Taiba in the West Bank. Settlers set fire to parts of the village and then attempted to block Palestinians from putting out the blazes. This is Father Bashar Fawadli, the parish priest of Taiba.
4: They forbidden us to arrive to the fire to turn it off. Arrive there, I want to make something very special for

0: as an attempt to, quote, chill speech on campuses. In Northern Ireland, police in Belfast deployed water cannons to quell a second night of anti-immigration riots. 16 people were arrested, 12 police officers were injured. The unrest began earlier this week after an asylum seeker from Sudan was charged with attempted murder in a stabbing attack. In recent days, masked men have been seen attempting to burn families out of their homes. In one incident, 4 masked men reportedly chased a nurse of colour into the Ulster Hospital. Hilary Benn, the UK Northern Ireland secretary, condemned the violence as, quote, racist thuggery. Benn said a, quote, sense of terror and fear has spread among immigrant families in the area. U.S. inflation hit its highest level in 3 years. The consumer price index rose at an annual rate of 4.2% in May. Energy prices accounted for more than 60% of the monthly increase, driven by the U.S.-Israeli war on Iran, which has disrupted oil supplies through the Strait of Hormuz. Gas prices are now up more than 40% compared to a year ago. President Trump dismissed the latest inflation data.
1: Are you concerned, Mr. President, about the latest inflation number which came out this morning? Could that be a...
2: No, I love it. The numbers were great. You know what I really love? I love the inflation.
0: Senator Elizabeth Warren responded to Trump writing online, "So there you have it. President Trump loves that you're paying higher prices." A new report from New Jersey health inspectors finds bad employee hygiene, unclean surfaces, and poor food shortage at the ICE jail known as Delaney Hall in Newark, New Jersey. The report is based on an inspection of Delaney Hall last month when inspectors were only given access to food service areas. Immigrants detained at Delaney Hall have launched a hunger and labor strike to protest inhumane conditions and demand their release, while protesters gathered outside in support. Clashes have repeatedly broken out between demonstrators and ICE agents. On Monday, educator and YouTube star Ms. Rachel paid a visit to the children of parents detained at Delaney Hall. On Wednesday, Ms. Rachel delivered over 500 packets of letters and pictures from immigrants detained at the ICE jail in Dilley, Texas, to Congress members, as well as a letter from herself urging Congress to end family detention and separation. This is Ms. Rachel.
3: I wanted to let you know that I'm at the Capitol in Washington, D.C., and I have your words right here and your letters, and I'm delivering them to members of Congress because they need to hear your voices. Your voices are so valuable. You have human rights, and your rights should never be violated, and no child should ever be in detention, and we need to end family detention. And I'm sending you so much love, and I'm always going to stand with you.
0: A new report from the Government Accountability Office has found sweeping failures at Camp East Montana, which is the federal government's largest ICE jail located in Fort Bliss in El Paso, Texas. The facility holds up to 5,000 detainees. Among the violations detailed in the report, a security guard lost a loaded firearm inside the facility. Immigrants with HIV and diabetes were left untreated. A contractor skipped required TB skin tests and instead used questionnaires. Detained immigrants were even offered cookies to clean their units. According to the GAO, the facility wasted up to $11.5 million of taxpayer funds during its first 2 weeks of operation last year. Back in March, Camp East Montana also faced a measles outbreak. U.S. measles cases have now topped 2,000 for the second straight year, but experts think the real number is about 3 times higher. The CDC confirmed cases across 38 states and Washington, D.C., with the majority among children and teenagers. About 92% of cases involve people who are unvaccinated or whose vaccination status is unknown. A poll by the Kaiser Family Foundation found that 20% of adults believe the false claim that the measles vaccine is more dangerous than the disease itself. This comes as the New York Times reports Health and Human Services Secretary Robert F. Kennedy Jr. has demonstrated little interest in managing his sprawling department as he focuses on food and vaccine policies. The report says Kennedy rarely attends weekly meetings held by the chiefs of HHS's 13 operating divisions. When he does attend, according

0: to colleagues who spoke with The Times, he often appears disengaged and spends the time scrolling on his phone. And those are some of the headlines. This is Democracy Now!, democracynow.org, The War and Peace Report. I'm Nermeen Sheikh in New York.
1: And I am Amy Goodman in Sheffield, England, where the documentary about Democracy Now! Steal the Story, Please! Is screening at the Sheffield Doc Fest. It'll screen next week at Docs Ireland in Belfast. We welcome all of our viewers and listeners around the world.
0: The U.S. has struck Iran for a second day in a row, and President Trump is threatening more strikes as hopes for an immediate peace deal are fading. In retaliation, Iran has claimed it launched missiles at the U.S. Fifth Fleet in Bahrain, as well as at air bases in Kuwait and Jordan. Iran has also declared the complete closure of the Strait of Hormuz, despite claims by the U.S. that it now effectively controls the strait. Iran's foreign ministry says the U.S. strikes have rendered the ceasefire, quote, practically meaningless. On Wednesday, Defense Secretary Pete Hegseth threatened more strikes.
2: President Trump, he's willing to go back and fight as necessary, but has given Iran an open hand to make this deal. It's right there. They have that chance. They're choosing to play games. They're choosing to tap. If they want to tap, then the president will turn to the War Department. If we need to negotiate with bombs, we'll negotiate with bombs.
1: Count me out.
2: And we're very good at it.
1: To talk about this and more, we go to Cambridge, Massachusetts, where we're joined by Rami Khoury, Palestinian-American journalist, distinguished public policy fellow at the American University of Beirut. He's also a non-resident senior fellow at the Arab Center, Washington, D.C. Rami, welcome back to Democracy Now! So you have Hegseth saying we need to negotiate with bombs, we will negotiate with bombs, and we are very good at it. Can you talk about the significance of what has happened? Can you really say negotiations have broken down? President Trump has said dozens of times that we're very near a deal.
3: Thank you for having me, Amy. The negotiations have not broken down. They've been going on almost nonstop for several months now. The Qataris are getting more involved, and the Pakistanis and others. The Americans have focused, as Hegseth said, have focused on the military side of things. And the military side of things is a huge stalemate. And the U.S. finds itself a bit in a corner. It can attack ferociously, as the Israelis can in Lebanon and throughout the region. But the military power of Israel and the U.S. has not achieved any of their serious political objectives. And this is a big disappointment to them, an embarrassment to them, but they don't know what to do. They're not negotiating seriously, and they just keep up the bravado of the attacks and the bombs and all that. I think the historic reality that before us is that Iran and Hezbollah have checked the U.S. and Israel in so many dimensions on the military side and forced them to come back to the negotiating table at some point and do a serious negotiations to address the underlying issues.
0: And Professor Khoury, I mean, if we could talk a little bit more about the negotiations. Trump, of course, had said that it would have to pay the price, Iran would have to pay the price for taking too long to negotiate a deal, saying Iran was, quote, playing us for suckers. The last time that Iran and the U.S. Spoke directly, I believe, was in April, but talks have been continuing through intermediaries. If you could say what it is we know about the status of the talks at the moment and whether there is any expectation that Iran and the U.S. will resume the talks they had in Islamabad in April.
3: Well, I don't think it makes a huge amount of difference if they're sitting in the same room or if they're negotiating through Pakistan, Qatar and others. The important point is they're narrowing down the differences between them, and they're narrowing down the points that they can agree on. And they seem to, they almost had an agreement a couple of weeks ago to have a ceasefire, a full ceasefire for 60 days, and then negotiate the trickiest part, which is the nuclear issue and maybe some of the money that the U.S. is withholding. and sanctions. There are issues that still have to be negotiated, but they both want to stop the war for sure. Netanyahu doesn't want to stop the war. They want to expand it, and they're doing that in Lebanon. So I think we're going to see this situation continue, where the U.S. talks to the various negotiators, maybe sits with the Iranians again, which would be a good thing. But at the same time, the really big dynamic, the big issue now, is the relationship between Israel and the United States. Israel has made it clear that it's not going to do what the U.S. tells it. Trump says he's in charge. The fact is, we don't know who's in charge. And if Israel is allowed to get away with continuing to attack Lebanon as it's doing, along with all the other stuff it's doing in Palestine, then this is a very bad sign for the whole Middle East. But these are all big issues, and none of them are clear. This is what's perplexing about this situation. And there's multiple war fronts, political, economic, sanctions, trade, aid, all kinds of different levels, different issues with different partners. And each of the actors, the Americans and Netanyahu and the Iranians, they're all playing to different audiences at the same time. It's extremely multi-layered, multi-dimensional. And this is one of the things that makes it so hard. And nobody's in charge. Trump wants to give the impression that he's in charge, but clearly he's not. He doesn't know what to do. They don't know how to get out of this, and they don't know how to bring the rein in the Israelis. So I expect we're going to see a continuation of these tit-for-tat military strikes. It's fascinating that they each have hit each other, Israel, Hezbollah, Iran, and the U.S. They attack each other, do an attack, and then say, okay, we did it, and that's it. So these are not serious military assaults. What is serious is the total blockade on the Straits of Hormuz now, which is a place, and the Iranian announcement that they've created what they call a regional resistance belt with Yemen and Hezbollah and others all together, working much more closely together. And of course, and remember that Iran attacked Israel because Israel attacked Beirut about a week ago. So that makes it even more complicated. And this is, again, the situation where the U.S. and the Israelis are not clear about how to resolve this. They've never faced an adversary like Iran, or a group of adversaries like Iran and its allies in the resistance belt.
1: You know, in a moment, Rami, we're going to be talking about the World Cup opening today. It's the first time a host country is at war with a participating country, right? The United States versus Iran. But before we go, I did want to ask you about those three Indian sailors who were killed when the U.S. struck a tanker in the Strait of Hormuz. And as you mentioned, Iranian news agency is saying Iran's going to shut it down tight, the Strait of Hormuz, and what this effect will have. But first, the sailors.
3: Well, the World Cup being hosted by the U.S., Mexico, and Canada, but the U.S. is getting most of the limelight, is a continuation of the kind of racist, militaristic, imperial attitude that the United States has adopted in the Middle East, with the confrontation with Iran, with the Israeli, Lebanese, Palestinian confrontations. And they're showing the same thing with the World Cup, banning a very highly respected Somali referee, not allowing some of the coaches to come in or some of the players. This is typical imperial, racist, colonial behavior taken to a new stage. And most of the world is pretty much disgusted by this. But they just have to play along with it. They can't stop it. And in terms of what's going on in the Middle East, the ban on the closure of Hormuz, as the Iranians say they've done, will probably be reacted to. The U.S. will react to this, and they have their blockade of ships, and they're attacking. So they're attacking ships, as you mentioned, the three Indians who died, and this is a continuation again of the American attitude that we have a huge military, we can hit anybody anywhere in the world anytime we want, and they can. They have this incredible power, but they can't use that power yet. They haven't learned how to use their military power for constructive diplomatic purposes, and this is being proven once more in Iran, where the Iranians are replying not on military terms because they can't match the U.S. or Israel, but they're replying more on economic terms and spreading the pain to other countries in the region and hitting the U.S. wherever it has assets in the region.
0: We're going to have to leave it there. Rami Khoury, Palestinian-American journalist and distinguished public policy fellow at the American University of Beirut. He's also a non-resident senior fellow at the Arab Center, Washington, D.C. Coming up, we look at the start of the World Cup. Stay with us.

0: Barrio Tropical by Jose Miguel Ortegon Tovar. This is Democracy Now! I'm Narmeen Sheikh in New York with Amy Goodman in Sheffield, England. The FIFA Men's World Cup kicks off today with two games in Mexico. Mexico plays South Africa in Mexico City, and South Korea takes on the Czech Republic in Guadalajara. This will be the biggest World Cup in history, with teams from 48 countries playing over 100 games in 16 host cities across three countries, Canada, Mexico, and the United States. This is also the first time a host nation is at war with a participating country, the United States and Iran.
1: Policies from the Trump administration, as well as the Football Federation, FIFA, are making the people's game more inaccessible than ever. There's already the most expensive World Cup in history, this is, and Trump's harsh immigration policies are having a chilling effect on the games. There are 39 countries that are under either a full or partial travel ban, four of which, Iran, Haiti, Cote d'Ivoire, the Ivory Coast, and Senegal, are expected to play in the World Cup. Earlier this week, New York City Mayor Zoran Mamdani commented on the mounting barriers faced by the World Cup fans and soccer players from countries facing Trump's travel ban and visa restrictions.
2: The World Cup is supposed to be a celebration of the world as a whole, and some of the decisions that we've seen been taken by the federal administration, be it the denial of visas for journalists from certain countries or the rejection of a visa for a coach of a team, as well as single-day visas for specific foreign national teams, this is anathema to what this tournament is supposed to be about. If we cannot even allow the players, the teams, and the journalists covering those teams to come into this city in this country, then it begs a larger question about our commitment to the spirit of this tournament.
0: On Wednesday, President Trump described the 2026 World Cup as the, quote, most successful World Cup they've had. He was later questioned by a journalist over the visa restrictions.
3: It's going to be harder and harder to get visas to come from outside. Can you
4: reach we're working on it very closely to make sure the right people come into our country.
1: Among those affected are at least 15 officials and support staff for the Iranian team, forcing the team to train in Tijuana, Mexico, instead of in the U.S., and the Somali referee Omar Artan, who is denied entry into the United States. He was going to be the first Somali referee to officiate in a World Cup game. But there's this breaking news. Canada has invited him to referee in Canada for the World Cup. For more on all of this, we'll be joined by three guests as thousands of protesters are expected to disrupt the opening game of the World Cup in Mexico City. We'll be joined there by Jose Luis Canado Ceja of Dropsite News. And amidst rising fears of immigration raids in cities hosting the World Cup, we'll be joined from Philadelphia by Nalini Stamp of the Working Families Party and Our COPA. But first to Paris, France, where we're joined by Jules Boykoff, author of Red Card, the 2026 World Cup, Sports Washing, and the FIFA Greed Machine, as well as Kicking, a memoir about his former life as a professional soccer player. He represented the U.S. on the men's U23 national soccer team in international competition. Jules, welcome back to Democracy Now! Why don't you just introduce us to this first day of the game and the contradictions we see between the people's game and the massive sums people have to pay for tickets, the fact that it's the first time that a host country is at war with a participating country and the restrictions the U.S. has put on Iran. Lay it out for us.
5: The 2026 World Cup arrives wrapped in a paradox. On one hand, there will be more teams participating than ever before, 48 countries from around the world. On the other hand, this World Cup is shaping up to be one of extreme exclusion. working class fans basically have no chance of buying a ticket to these games because of the exorbitant prices. You've got people from countries like Iran, Senegal, Cote d'Ivoire, Haiti, who have absolutely zero chance of getting a visa for this tournament. And you have people who have chosen not to come to the United States because they fear getting scooped up by immigration and customs enforcement. So this is a tournament that's supposed to bring the world together. But instead, what we're seeing in the lead up to this game is that you have a tournament of fear. You have a World Cup of exclusion and you have a World Cup of chaos. And the two main chaos agents to be aware of here are, one, President Donald Trump of the United States. He has made it absolutely clear that this World Cup is key to his political legacy. And he's used sports to his political advantage more than any president in recent history. The second culprit that's injecting chaos here is FIFA and its president, Gianni Infantino. FIFA has cranked up the prices for this, essentially putting it out of the reach of many ticket buyers, trying to squeegee as much money as possible out of world soccer fans around the world. And essentially, FIFA is treating Canada, Mexico, and the United States like its own private cash machine. And this has placed a real pall over this event that is supposed to be festive and happy. And it's also made this the most politically combustible World Cup in recent memory. And that's really saying something.
0: And Jules, this is the first World Cup to be held in the U.S. in 32 years. If you could explain how World Cup host countries are selected, and in this case, there are three, and also the fact of this ticket pricing, which is really, truly, as you said, exorbitant. Who sets the prices of the tickets?
5: Okay, so for starters, to get the World Cup, you have to put forth a bid. And you can access the bid that the United States, Canada, and Mexico put forth. And when you read it, it's all rainbows and unicorns and free transportation to people at these matches in the United States. Obviously, much has changed since then. And that's kind of an ingrained problem with these events, is that these bids arrive with all sorts of promises that aren't actually delivered. In terms of the prices for tickets, there's two markets that to be aware of. The first one is controlled by FIFA entirely, and they're using something called dynamic pricing to assign value to these tickets. Dynamic kind of sounds nice, right? It's not nice if you're buying a ticket to the World Cup. That means they're trying to extract the maximum they can out of the ticket buyer. And that's why you're seeing for the World Cup final tickets in the range of like $11,000, whereas only 4 years earlier, the highest priced ticket for the final in Qatar was a $1,600. On the secondary market, so when somebody buys a ticket and resells it, in the United States, there's no limit what they can charge. And FIFA loves this because FIFA snatches 15% from the seller and 15% from the buyer for every ticket sold. So I saw a ticket online recently going for $11 million. Now, I'm not saying they're going to sell that for that price, but if they did, FIFA would walk away with some $3.5 million for one ticket alone. And so if you think about the ticket pricing, it's a really good example of the FIFA greed machine in action.
1: Jules, also, if you can talk about the Iran team having to stay in Mexico and then in Tijuana, that's where they're training. President Sheinbaum has said that they can sleep there. And what deal was worked out with the United States, who said they can't stay in the United States? And also this Somali referee, the significance of him coming into Miami and being turned back. He ends up back in Mogadishu. And now the latest news, Canada says, oh, you can ref up here.
5: Yes, absolutely. Let's start with Omar Abdul-Qadir Artan, who was, in fact, excluded by the United States. And this was really a shame because it's too bad that the people didn't step up in this moment, other referees, and say, we're not going to referee matches unless our colleague is included. This is an award-winning referee who won the men's award for the entire continent of Africa. I would love for FIFA to have a stronger spine when it comes to these matters and stand up for this referee, because this is a horrific situation that we're dealing with. In terms of Iran, and by the way, if you have soccer fans cheering for a referee when they come back home, that's really saying something, I think. But then you have Iran right now, and this is just an epic fail on the part of the Trump administration, a strategic blunder in a major way. And here's what I mean by that. President Trump should be opening his arms wide to the players from Iran, because if you look at the recent history of Iran playing in international matches, you'll see that those Iranian players have taken the opportunity to do things that are critiques of their government at home. So, for example, the last World Cup in Qatar, you had Team Melli, as they're known, the Iranian team, not sing the national anthem in their opening match, thereby signaling to activists back home that they were on their side. More recently, the women national team from Iran traveled to Australia, where two of them claimed political asylum, again, sending a message to people back home. And so this is a major own goal for the Trump administration, in addition to just being very much against the spirit of what this event is supposed to be.
0: So I'd like to bring in Jose Luis Granado Ceja. You're covering Latin America for Dropsite News and also the co-host of Soberania. If you could tell us, you are in Mexico City. The first match of the World Cup is happening there. If you could describe what the situation is on the ground and also talk about this. We spoke about it earlier with Jules. How much tickets cost there and the protests surrounding the cup?
6: So here in Mexico, the conversation has been, are these protests that are happening right now as we speak in the streets of Mexico City, which include a sit-down protest by a dissident teachers union called La Cente, or if they're going to affect the actual event? Now, the messaging from the government has been that no, everything is going to proceed as normal. There have been negotiations. Just yesterday, they were in closed-doors negotiations with the Secretary of the Interior, or La Secretaria de Gobernación, here in Mexico for 6 hours to try to reach an agreement. It's not clear as of yet. It's the morning of the opening match, and we still don't know. But of course, yes, here, you know, soccer is the most popular sport by far. And the people who love this sport are not going to be able to attend the games. They have been extraordinarily inaccessible to the population. And unfortunately, because also of these protests and maybe the Fan Fest, which is going to take place, the main one in the Zócalo. Anybody who's been to Mexico City knows this massive public square. There's a huge screen there, but right now it's totally it's surrounded by high fences in order to keep the demonstrators out. I think it's important to mention these demonstrations, of course, are legitimate. The protesters are highlighting the important issues. In the case of the teachers, they're asking for a repeal of a 2007 neoliberal law, which essentially privatized pensions in Mexico. They're also asking for wage increases. We've seen other collectives come together. The mothers of disappeared people have been protesting, trying to reach the stadium in the far south of the city. Other groups have been trying to use this occasion that the world's attention is on Mexico as the host, as one of the three hosts and the country that will have the opening match here, to highlight their issues. And I think it's a perfectly legitimate thing. The challenge, though, is that there are also reactionary forces. There are anti-popular groups who are trying to latch on to these protests, who are trying to create this scene as if there is chaos happening in Mexico. It's not the case. I did a little walk through downtown Mexico City to see how things are like. You know, things are calm. I happen to talk to many visitors who are here, who already have arrived here in Mexico to enjoy the festivities. And they all said that they're more than happy to take part in everything that's going to be available to them. They, of course, understand that there are social issues happening here in Mexico that are, you know, leading to these kinds of protests. But the expectation is that at least there will be a sense of calm, that there won't be disruptive events to affect the enjoyment of the opening match here in Mexico.
1: And Jose Luis, if you could also talk about the Mexican president, Claudia Sheinbaum's response, both to the protests of the teachers and the others and the indigenous people about the disappeared, using this as a moment to highlight that issue, and President Sheinbaum's solidarity with the Iranian team and the deal that was worked out that they could train in Tijuana.
6: Yes, of course. So actually, the Iranian ambassador to Mexico made the proposal actually to have the games that involved the Iranian team be played in Mexico. It seemed perfectly reasonable, and it was actually something that President Claudia Sheinbaum embraced. Ultimately, it was FIFA who said that that wasn't going to be possible, that they would play in the United States. We know that some of the trainers, some of the staff have not been issued visas, and that they're forced to fly in and fly out immediately. But certainly here, also the Mexican population has embraced the Iranian team. There were crowds waiting for them to receive them in Tijuana. So it's a very different attitude here in Mexico. There is this, you know, this embrace of the idea, which is a good idea on the surface of it, that this should be an occasion for us to come together and to celebrate, you know, the world's game. But again, you know, the challenge has been that there are geopolitical considerations at play here. The response from the government in terms of some of these protests, in the case of the teachers, has been pretty much that the government in this moment cannot afford to comply with the demands of the teachers union, essentially to renationalize the pensions. There are different programs that essentially top up the pensions, and they've kind of been consistently emphasizing this as an alternative to this, just because, you know, the here in Mexico, since the election of López Obrador and now with Claudia Sheinbaum, it is a policy that's called Republican austerity, which is basically trying to keep spending down to focus on social programs, to focus on investment in infrastructure. Claudia Sheinbaum in particular has made a big investment, a big bet on investing in healthcare, for example. And so, you know, for to be able to comply to this, it would essentially require a fiscal reform. And the government argues that just the conditions aren't in place for anything like that in this moment. In response to some of these other movements, of course, you know, there have been long-standing tables, places of dialogue with the mothers of the disappeared, with the parents of the disappeared 43 students from Ayotzinapa. We still don't actually have all the facts in terms of what happened, why were they disappeared, what happened to them. And of course, so that is ongoing. And so this is a moment where, you know, it makes sense to me that these kinds of groups would try to take advantage of the opportunity to highlight these issues. But like I said initially, the concern is that we've seen previously here in Mexico, for example, the so-called Gen Z protests, the Gen Z protests that were happening here, were actually a AstroTurf campaign funded by right-wing oligarchs. And so we saw actually as well a bit of a parallel in the case of Brazil with the protests against Dilma Rousseff. You know, many of these start as genuine, legitimate protests, which obviously much of the population understands why they would take to the streets to bring these issues up, but they can be co-opted. And so one of the lines that the president has been insisting on, one of her messaging has been that, you know, they want to create this idea that there is chaos, that this is an unpopular government, and that's just not the case, right? I mean, if you look at the president's approval ratings, she enjoys 70, 80% approval ratings in the country. So there is, I think, something more surreptitious at play here, that there are forces that are trying to take advantage of this opportunity.
0: Jose Luis, you mentioned that the mothers of the disappeared and the missing are basically trying to use this massive global event to draw attention to the disappeared and just, you know, to give a sense of how enormous an issue this is. Mexico, first of all, has the highest number of missing and disappeared people in the world, around 130,000. International organizations have referred to this as a humanitarian emergency. So if you could talk about the people who are protesting, whether they're mothers or others, and what they hope will come out of this.
6: So, you know, there are these stickers, the Panini stickers, which are very, very popular. People actually meet up downtown Mexico City to exchange the ones that they do have, what they don't have. And actually, the mothers of the disappeared have done a very interesting protest in taking the image of these stickers and putting the faces of the disappeared as a means to say that, you know, all of this enthusiasm, all of this energy, all of this investment that is being made to have these games happen and happen successfully can also be used to find our missing children. And so that's been the one of the ways that they've been trying to communicate this message. And of course, you know, numerous human rights organizations have pointed to this. Some have called it a humanitarian crisis, and it is. You know, we're talking more than 100,000 people who have been disappeared. And this, of course, is a product of the decision way back in the government of Felipe Calderón to engage in a militarized response to the problem of organized crime in this country. And because these organized crime groups learned that, you know, it was easier to disappear somebody than face an investigation if they, you know, came upon the bodies of people. And so that's part of the reason why we're seeing so much of this. This is a legacy of some of the decisions made by previous governments, in the same way that the cup, the World Cup is, right? This was a decision that was made in the Enrique Peña Nieto government. And I think in a lot of ways they're doing the best that they can to attend to a situation that they inherited. But I do think that there have been important improvements in terms of the policy of actually having state backing for this very critical mission of finding the disappeared, to give comfort to the mothers of people who have, you know, of disappeared people, in order to, you know, to make it a more robust system to improve. For example, the database was apparently very, very insufficient. There was all kinds of missing information. There's been a determined effort to try to attend to that, to make it more. And I do think that there needs to be more collaboration with some of these collectives. I think a lot of them, a lot of the mothers have come together on their own, you know, in a self-organized way, because they've been frustrated with the response from state-level authorities, from the federal government, in terms of not giving enough to be able to actually do the work. It's hard work. It's quite literally going out into fields where they suspect or they got a tip that there could be, you know, the body of somebody who had been disappeared, and digging through the dirt to try to find them. There is something called the Comisión Nacional de Búsqueda, or the National Search Commission, which is meant to accompany them. And there needs to be more of this kind of initiative to make sure that they feel like they really are a company. This is important for the state. The president has said so as much, to say that we, you know, this is a debt that we owe to society to attend to the needs of these mothers who simply want to know what happened to their children.
1: Jose Luis is speaking to us from Mexico City. We're going to go right now to Philadelphia, to Nalini Stamp, Director of Mass Audience Engagement for Working Families Power with the Our COPA campaign. Nalini, thanks so much for joining us. So you have this World Cup set to be the largest sporting event in North American history. At the same time, you have this massive Trump immigrant crackdown. If you can explain to us what our COPA, what for Working Families Power is calling for, and what you understand the agreement of ICE's presence around the stadium, around the United States, is right now.
7: Yes, well, thank you for having me. Our COPA is a joint initiative from Working Families Power and Mi Gente Support Committee, and we have one goal, is to keep the game beautiful. It's so important. This year, we have had so much issues with ICE, and we fundamentally believe that football unites us while ICE is dividing us. Folks have said it before that this is one of the most expensive World Cups. We need to keep it accessible and keep it within our communities. So what we're doing is making sure that people have safe places to gather, because joy is not a luxury. Joy is how a lot of our communities survive. So having safe watch parties, we're having free football clinics and soccer tournaments for people to actually enjoy in safety. There's been a lot of cases of ICE going to soccer fields, going to baseball fields, going where sporting events are happening, and snatching up children, snatching up communities. They've been inside of schools, where we know, and you know, in Minnesota, they took Liam Ramos, and this is something that a lot of people are fearing. They're fearing not just ICE presence at stadiums, which, look, in an international tournament, there are a lot of, you know, there are a lot of federal officials, especially from the Department of Homeland Security. But people are really, really afraid of them having raids, that ICE will go and raid communities where people are watching and gathering together. In most countries in the world, people just put up, and you just see it all over, you know, the city of New York last night, people are putting up, TVs to just watch it collectively. People will just say, here, come and see this in our village, in our town. And people are afraid to do that in the United States, because Donald Trump and Andrew Giuliani, who is his World Cup czar, is making it about them. They're making it a strongman show. And I fundamentally believe they do not want immigrant communities and communities who enjoy the beautiful game, like myself, who has been a fan of, I'm wearing the 1994 U.S. Men's National Team World Cup kit. I was a fan of Tab Ramos then, who is a Latino immigrant. And they don't want us to have joy in this moment. And so right now what we're seeing is just high level of tensions. Last week, or 2 weeks ago, 2 weeks before today's start of the World Cup, the director of Homeland Security threatened to pull Customs and Border Patrol officers from Newark Airport because of what's happening at Delaney Hall, which is 8 miles away from what they're calling the New York, New Jersey Stadium, which is where the World Cup final will be played upon. played at. So when we're, you know, our initiative with our COPPA is to just make sure that people can enjoy and have a sense of joy and community and enjoy this. And we have two clear demands. We want to stop all ICE raids during this entirety of the World Cup during the next 39 days. And we want the travel ban lifted on the countries who are participating in the World Cup, on Haiti, on Côte d'Ivoire, on Senegal, Ivory Coast, on Senegal, and Haiti, because their fans deserve to be here. That is not a political move. It's a human move.
0: And Nalini, could you also talk about the fact that some cities in the U.S., Atlanta, Seattle, and L.A., the police have said they will not cooperate with ICE. What is the position of other cities?
7: Yes, a lot of folks have said that they won't cooperate with ICE. We have also seen in New York, folks have said that they won't cooperate with ICE. I think a lot of different cities are saying they will not cooperate with ICE. Unfortunately, there are cities who have a long history of ICE cooperation, in Houston with 287G programs, in Kansas City. And so it is something that we are making sure that every person who is here, who lives here, who celebrates and loves the beautiful game, have Know Your Rights tools. We have Know Your Rights tools on ourcopa.com. There has been lots of other programs that are just making sure. Zohra Mamdani, the mayor of New York, is doing his own Know Your Rights program in the city to make sure that anybody who's in New York or New Jersey has what they need to have Know Your Rights. So what I love about this is that, you know, communities are answering to keep each other safe, and we will keep each other safe as much as possible during these games. But the story should also be, I think a lot of the story is about Donald Trump and he wants it to be about him. We have to also make it about how communities are welcoming these teams. Here in Philadelphia, Ivory Coast played a free game to the public so that their fans could see, and their fans can't come from their home country, and it was packed at the Philadelphia Union Stadium. Folks in Virginia, Ghana, you know, the diaspora from Ghana welcomed the Ghana team with traditional instruments. People in New Jersey are welcoming Morocco and supporting them. We have to also show that people are celebrating right now.
0: Nalini Stamp is Director of Mass Audience Engagement for Working Families Power. Thank you so much for joining us. She's also with our COPPA campaign. Jose Luis Granado Ceja covers Latin America for DropSite News. And Jules Boykoff, author of Red Card, the 2026 World Cup, Sports Washing, and the FIFA Greed Machine. Thank you all for joining us. Coming up, will Congress reauthorize a controversial part of the Foreign Intelligence Surveillance Act before it expires on Friday?

0: in our midst by Montreal musician Paul Carnello. This is Democracy Now! I'm Nermeen Sheikh in New York with Amy Goodman in Sheffield, England. A key provision of the Foreign Intelligence Surveillance Act, or FISA, is said to expire on Friday unless it's reauthorized by Congress. Section 702 allows for the warrantless surveillance of foreign nationals believed to be outside of the U.S., but is highly controversial for inherently sweeping up and storing vast amounts of data from Americans, including emails, texts, and cell phone data. A bipartisan group of senators is opposing the reauthorization. President Trump has asked Congress to pass a short-term extension to buy time, which will be voted on today.
1: The push to reauthorize FISA has been complicated by Trump's selection of MAGA loyalist Bill Pulte as acting director of national intelligence, replacing Tulsi Gabbard. Pulte has no known background in intelligence. While serving as director of the Federal Housing Finance Agency, he used his position to target Trump's political enemies with criminal referrals over claims of mortgage fraud. Pulte will remain director of the Federal Housing Finance Agency and chair of Fannie Mae, Freddie Mac, while also serving as chief of intelligence. President Trump was asked by a reporter last week why he believes Pulte is the best person for the job.
2: Well, he's very smart. He's a person who's got high integrity, and it's an acting position. It's not a permanent. He's not going to be permanent because, you know, I don't think he'd want to be permanent. But he's a very smart guy, and he may find out some things about the rigged elections, et cetera, et cetera.
1: To talk about this and more, we're joined by Cindy Cohen, executive director of the Electronic Frontier Foundation, just written a new book, Privacy's Defender, My 30-Year Fight Against Digital Surveillance. She's joining us from San Francisco. Cindy, thanks so much for being with us. Can you explain what this controversial article is of FISA that has to be dealt with by tomorrow? And also talk about the significance of Pulte and his new role.
3: Sure. FISA Section 702 is a piece of the foreign surveillance law that has to be reauthorized every couple of years. And this reauthorization came up because some of you may recall the government was doing all of this illegally and off the books for many, many years. And after they got caught, Congress created some oversight, not enough. And one of the pieces of oversight was that this has to be reauthorized every couple of years so that Congress can take a look and see whether it's working well, whether more privacy protections are needed, or whether it should be continued at all. And so every time this comes up, there is a push by organizations like EFF, but also a bipartisan set of members in Congress to try to get some privacy protections in it. And right now, the central one is to require a warrant before searching this huge amount of data that is being collected by the NSA, especially for the FBI to need a warrant in order to search this for purposes. So that's the centerpiece of the fight right now, and that's why we have this periodic reauthorization. You know, the nomination of Bill Pulte is really a bit of a slap in the face of the national security folks who keep saying that this is a really important and serious program that could never, you know, would never be misused and is only going after stopping foreign terrorists. That's the story they tell us overall. They keep getting caught. Really misusing this data and also searching far more broadly than they're supposed to under the law. But every time they say, don't worry, we fixed it and we're very serious people and we will only use this for important fighting terrorism and similar things. And I think, you know, nominating somebody who's got no national security experience and instead has a pretty growing track record of being, you know, somebody who just goes after Trump's enemies, so using this in a very political way, is, I think, just a bridge too far, even for some members of Congress who otherwise might support the program. And, you know, don't get me wrong, EFF thinks this program should be stopped. It was started illegally, and it hasn't gotten any better. But, you know, a simple warrant requirement shouldn't be a very big lift. But It took this nomination of a completely unqualified guy to get enough members of Congress to really stop it. And I think it's time to take a look and listen hard about the privacy protections that are needed at a minimum for this program to go forward.
0: Well, just to convey, Cindy Cohen, the scale of this program, shortly after it was established, FISA quickly became one of the top intelligence gathering mechanisms in the country. FISA intelligence provides up to 70% of the president's daily brief. And even if the law is not extended, the NSA could still continue to operate the program through March 2027. What would that mean in the context of Bill Pulte being the acting director of national intelligence? What information would he be privy to?
3: Well, he could be privy to anything that's searchable in this database. Database is really, it's a huge, huge collection of information. I mean, they say they're only targeting foreigners abroad, but they're really collecting, in the first instance, a much, much wider range of information and then sorting through it with some secret ways that we really don't have any insight into, and claiming that in the end they only keep things that are targeting foreigners abroad. But even on that scale, it's a huge amount of domestic communication of Americans inside the United States. And of course, the rest of the world deserves privacy too. So it's a huge corpus of information. And since the actual work of searching through this is so secret, it's almost impossible to know what isn't potentially available, but certainly somebody who was willing to go through, the mortgage records of people in order to identify potential, avenues into the president's enemies, this would be a much bigger trove of information that could be weaponized against people who the president wants targeted. And the fact that, what the president said was that this could be used, for some of the election, claims that he's making should be especially troubling because those are largely domestic issues. I mean, so I think that it's already being signaled that this information is going to be used for things that is far afield from national security or foreign intelligence narrow targets that are, what it was created on the story that was all it was going to be used for. So it could be a tremendously powerful tool. The collection and you're correct that even if the program expires, it doesn't end. It's already been reauthorized until March of 2027. So even if Pulte's in there for a very short period of time, there's a lot of damage he could do. This massive national security surveillance state that was built after 9/11 has always been a threat to freedom. It's been a problem from the beginning, and we've always had assurances that it would never be misused. I think
1: Cindy,
3: that the warning lights should be flashing
1: so
3: red
1: well
3: at this
1: in
3: point.
1: Your book. Cindy Cohen, you articulate this so well in your book, Executive Director of Electronic Frontier Foundation. I recommend everyone read it, Privacy's Defender, My 30-Year Fight Against Digital Surveillance. That does it for our show. We've been broadcasting from the studios of Sheffield Live, Community TV and Radio, and we are going to be at the Sheffield Film Festival today and tomorrow. I'm Amy Goodman with Nermeen Sheikh.
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This is the Wizard News. A neighborhood effort to reduce crime and gun violence along Aurora Avenue in Seattle ended after city officials removed unauthorized roadblocks that residents had installed on nearby residential streets. Local residents placed large metal planters on three side streets leading off Aurora Avenue in an attempt to prevent criminals, including suspected pimps and other offenders, from driving through their neighborhoods. Residents argued that the barriers were effective in keeping crime away from their homes, as well as improving safety. The city of Seattle immediately objected to the planters because they had been installed without permission. Officials said that the barriers could interfere with emergency response vehicles, garbage collection, and other essential city services. On the morning of Friday, May 29, 2026, crews from the Seattle Department of Transportation, SDOT, removed the planters and replaced them with concrete traffic calming structures. These barriers are designed to slow vehicle traffic and force drivers to maneuver more carefully through the area while still allowing access for emergency and service vehicles. Some residents expressed disappointment with the city's decision, maintaining that the original planters were more effective at preventing criminal activity. Peter Orr, a nearby resident, said the new barriers would do little to stop offenders, and another resident noted that stronger and more permanent measures are needed to address the violence and illegal activity occurring in the area. Neighbors emphasized that the homemade barriers were intended to be a short-term solution and a response to ongoing safety concerns and a perceived lack of sufficient law enforcement presence. In a joint statement, Seattle City Council member Deborah Horace and Mayor Katie Wilson said they are exploring legislative options and considering whether permanent traffic barriers or other measures can improve safety along Aurora Avenue. They indicated that additional information and possible policy proposals were upcoming. The tension between residents seeking immediate action to protect their neighborhoods and city officials responsible for balancing public safety, transportation access, and legal regulations continues. While the unauthorized roadblocks have been removed, the broader debate over how to control crime and violence in the Aurora Avenue corridor remains unresolved. Source: KIRO 7, May 29th, 2026.

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Well, ladies and gentlemen, that was to have been our last act. Normally, we wouldn't allow any last-minute entries, but these kids have come a long way, all the way from Riverbottom. Here they are, the rock group known as the Nightmare.

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Example for anxiety is a celebrity, which is Summer Walker. Summer Walker has also suffered from anxiety, which had her nervous and scared to accept her words. And people was bullying her because the way she acted. She responded mad because they was talking about her disorder and nobody should ever feel this way. To learn more, contact the Anxiety Disorder Association of America, www.addaa.org.

That's here. That's home. That's us. On it, everyone you love, everyone you know, everyone you ever heard of, every human being who ever was, lived out their lives. The aggregate of our joy and suffering, thousands of confident religions, ideologies, and economic doctrines, every hunter and forager, every hero and coward, every creator and destroyer of civilization, every king and peasant, every young couple in love, every mother and father, hopeful child, inventor and explorer, every teacher of morals, every corrupt politician, every superstar, every supreme leader, every saint and sinner in the history of our species lived there, on a mote of dust, suspended in a sunbeam. The Earth is a very small stage in a vast cosmic arena. Think of the rivers of blood spilled by all those generals and emperors, so that in glory and triumph they could become the momentary masters of a fraction of a dot. Think of the endless cruelties visited by the inhabitants of one corner of this pixel on the scarcely distinguishable inhabitants of some other corner. How frequent their misunderstandings, how eager they are to kill one another, how fervent their hatreds. Our posturings, our imagined self-importance, the delusion that we have some privileged position in the universe, are challenged by this point of pale light. Our planet is a lonely speck in the great enveloping cosmic dark. In our obscurity, in all this vastness, there is no hint that help will come from elsewhere to save us from ourselves. The Earth is the only world known so far to harbor life. There is nowhere else, at least in the near future, to which our species could migrate. Visit? Yes. Settle? Not yet. Like it or not, for the moment, the Earth is where we make our stand. It has been said that astronomy is a humbling and character-building experience. There is perhaps no better demonstration of the folly of human conceits than this distant image. To me, it underscores our responsibility to deal more kindly with one another and to preserve and cherish the pale blue dot, the only home we've ever known.

YS3 Youth Scholars Skills and Service Program is a collaboration between the Alternative Schools Network and the Illinois Department of Children and Family Services, DCFS, to provide year-round educational and social services to older, out-of-school youth in foster care. YS3 serves out-of-school youth in foster care from the ages of 15 to 21 who are interested in returning to school and earning a high school diploma or GED. The program is coordinated through 15 community-based alternative high schools. The youth also receive wraparound services, including life skills, scholarship program, college preparation, leadership training, and computer-assisted learning. For more information on the YS3 program, please call 773-728-4030, extension 136 or extension 152.

Yeah, you're right. This is John Papa Grow, and you are listening to WZRD Chicago, 88.3 FM, The Wizard. Chicago's home for freeform music since 1974. Yeah, you're right.

Seattle ended after city officials removed unauthorized roadblocks that residents had installed on nearby residential streets. Local residents placed large metal planters on three side streets leading off Aurora Avenue in an attempt to prevent criminals, including suspected pimps and other offenders, from driving through their neighborhoods. Residents argued that the barriers were effective in keeping crime away from their homes, as well as improving safety. The city of Seattle immediately objected to the planters because they had been installed without permission. Officials said that the barriers could interfere with emergency response vehicles, garbage collection, and other essential city services. On the morning of Friday, May 29, 2026, crews from the Seattle Department of Transportation, SDOT, removed the planters and replaced them with concrete traffic calming structures. These barriers are designed to slow vehicle traffic and force drivers to maneuver more carefully through the area while still allowing access for emergency and service vehicles. Some residents expressed disappointment with the city's decision, maintaining that the original planters were more effective at preventing criminal activity. Peter Orr, a nearby resident, said the new barriers would do little to stop offenders, and another resident noted that stronger and more permanent measures are needed to address the violence and illegal activity occurring in the area. Neighbors emphasized that the homemade barriers were intended to be a short-term solution and a response to ongoing safety concerns and a perceived lack of sufficient law enforcement presence. In a joint statement, Seattle City Council member Deborah Horace and Mayor Katie Wilson said they are exploring legislative options and considering whether permanent traffic barriers or other measures can improve safety along Aurora Avenue. They indicated that additional information and possible policy proposals were upcoming. The tension between residents seeking immediate action to protect their neighborhoods and city officials responsible for balancing public safety, transportation access, and legal regulations continues. While the unauthorized roadblocks have been removed, the broader debate over how to control crime and violence in the Aurora Avenue corridor remains unresolved. Source: KIRO 7, May 29th, 2026.

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0: Sometimes parents just can't understand. The kids do strange, violent dances at concerts where they're searched like maximum security prisoners. They may drink or take drugs. Maybe they run away. Maybe they consider a bald head and a swastika t-shirt the height of fashion. Some desperate parents turn to family counselor Serena Dank. Punks and parents are her specialty.
1: People have this vision of groups of parents getting together and trying to stamp out punk, which is not true. Parents of Punkers is a group of people that get together, discuss ways of coping, of understanding, information, and it also involves the teenagers. It's not just the parents.
2: Hey, they don't give you 1 ounce of love. If they would even touch you, you know, he'll let me. If I say, Paul, let me hug you or let me kiss you, he will. He'll let me. He doesn't ever return a hug. I mean, you're just hugging a cardboard. He doesn't ever return a kiss. It's a cheek, you know. But that's it. I mean, nothing. Nothing.
3: It was impossible to talk to him for years. He would either be sleeping or he was out. Or if I try to talk to him, you can't get through. There's no rational thinking.
4: At the same time, we allow them to explore a lot, because that's a very healthy thing for minds to explore, the curiosity. Unfortunately, by the time she had satisfied her curiosity with punk, she became a punk.
5: Chet just didn't seem to care about anything and about anyone, and he didn't seem to care about himself, and it just to me seems such a waste.
6: It's made us like zombies towards each other. I mean, we support each other, but we're drained. You know, we just haven't been. We're so busy trying to figure out what we can do that we have no energy left for each other. We're not blaming each other. You know, we at least got enough support from that through the different groups. It still left us so drained that. Just put our relation on a plateau that is, we're like good friends, or friends anyway, not necessarily even good friends.
1: I wish more parents would call me who wanted to know, to understand, even if their child is not into it, to just have some idea of what might happen, what to look for, so that they're not shocked when their kid comes home with green or orange hair, and asked to go to a gig and they don't even know what a gig is. I think that everybody should learn about it, because it is something of the 80s, and maybe it'll pass in the 90s, but we're still in the 80s.
7: Like, what we're trying to do is open their eyes saying, hey, the world's changing. Don't be so narrow-minded. That's what punk's all about.
8: I left, and then they didn't want me back, because they said I was too out of hand.
9: Personally, I'd rather survive nuclear fallout than chemical warfare. Why don't they attack that? Mustard gas, you turn into a big blister. It's painful. I'd rather die instantly.
10: She thinks I'm really morbid.
5: Why?
10: Because I look dead a lot and things like that. Because I keep dead flowers in my bedroom and stuff.
5: So she thinks you're kind of embracing the concept of death.
10: Yeah.
5: Are you?
10: Not really, no.
7: I don't want to bring another human being, another life form into a world that just sucks. This world is terrible.
0: There are, of course, no final answers or cures to be found in these therapy sessions. They do provide parents with basic information about punk and all its rituals. For the kids, it's a chance to talk with at least one adult who is trying to understand without judging. Dank is not a deprogrammer. She simply tries to get parents and punks to talk together, which may be the first step.
1: We're all talking about future, and you drop out of school when you're 12 or 13 or 14. How do you think you'll get back into it, or how does one get back into it after you drop out?
9: I used to do really good in school until I stopped going. Just got bored of it. I'd sit in class and stare at the walls. I wouldn't take anything that the teachers said. Test would come around and I wouldn't know what they were talking about.
11: We had to try to save all the young people. because young people is the future of the country.
2: I tell him, hey, if I drop dead, you'd walk right over me and go out to your friends.
1: Does that hurt?
2: Oh, yeah, it kills me.
1: Why does it hurt you?
2: You know, your own kid. You know, somebody that you love.
3: It's been very difficult for me. And I think it's been very difficult for Oliver. Cut up, broken hands. It's difficult for me to speak right now.
0: After watching this little therapy session, it's important to remember that this is not the first generation to bring parents to tears. Teenagers have always had a special talent for that. And you have to ask a question. Are these kids troubled because they're punks? Or are they troubled because some teens are always troubled?

0: When we come back, the oldest question. What's the matter with kids today?
1: Kids, I don't know what's wrong with these kids today.
2: I'm a punk. I'm dissatisfied with your society, man.
1: Kids, who can understand anything they say?
3: It just means individuality.
1: Kids, they are disobedient, disrespectful oafs. Noisy, crazy, sloppy, lazy loafers.
2: They think I'm, like, going crazy or something.
1: While we're on the subject, kids, you can talk and talk till your face is blue.
4: I think they're more worried about the car. They're all... You didn't get the car back, too, like you said, you know. It's like that. It's not really me. I guess they think I could handle myself.
1: Why can't they be like we were? Perfect in every way. What's the matter with kids today? I've
0: got you. Every generation asks the same question, and the answer is always the same. Parents worried when Bobby Sox teens swooned over Frank Sinatra. They worried when a greasy-haired hillbilly brought rock and roll to the kids. They worried when the Beatles propelled teenage hysteria to new heights. But if we learned anything in all that time, it is this. Kids grow up and subcultures die. Punk, too, will fade away.
5: I think at this point nothing fazes me anymore. I've seen everything. I don't get shocked by anything. I'm concerned continually. I'm very concerned. I think that's another reason why I hang in there, is I want to see these kids survive this so-called phase.
6: I used to fight a lot. I used to just go off and beat the shit out of someone for no reason, just, you know, leave them there half dead. But, you know, I kind of grew up about that, and I see now that's like really dumb.
7: I'm going to be an artist. I don't know if I'm going to go to art school or anything. At the moment, I'm a model for hair.
8: I'd like to graduate from high school and then go into law school and pursue a future in that.
9: My name is Todd, and eventually I hope to go into business.
8: I like the way I am right now. It's my style, just the way I am. And nothing's going to change it until I want to.
10: Okay, it's time to go.
11: About the crunch salute use. Cheers. Hey, you got beers coming out, I'll bring
12: them. They're off.
13: They're off.
12: That mic ain't working. Greetings, friends. What have you mooks been doing since the last time we saw you? The same shit, I'll bet. You give a f***, no one's offended, right?
13: There's a big loogie in my beer. How could that
12: happen?

Chicago Tiny House mission is to create tiny house communities throughout Chicago that will provide homeless Chicagoans with safe and cost-effective housing and integrated supportive services. We have been helping the homeless of Chicago for over 15 years, specifically working with the Uptown Tent over the last 2 years. Tent City housed an estimated population of 70 people who lived under the bridges of Wilson and Lawrence Avenues at Lakeshore Drive. Recently, the city had to close these bridges for repair, displacing all the homeless who resided there. Our cause does not stop with the elimination of this community. We are completely volunteer-powered by bringing together concerned citizens, advocates, lawmakers, and donors. We can bring shelter, food, and supportive services to our most vulnerable neighbors, greatly reducing homelessness while helping to move forward with dignity. Chicago Tiny House has partnered with and is in touch with both sides of the housing problem. We are knowledgeable about and actually live alongside our target demographic. We have created a growing database of followers, developers, donors, contractors, government agencies, and laborers. We bring a unique perspective and experience to this process. 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We can't do it alone. We need people like you to back our proposal by donating time, skill, funds, and connections. If you believe in what we're doing, please join us. For more information, please visit www.chicagotinyhouse.ngo.

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I have two seemingly unrelated challenges for you. The first relates to music, and the second gives a foundational result in measure theory, which is the formal underpinning for how mathematicians define integration and probability. The second challenge, which I'll get to about halfway through the video, has to do with covering numbers with open sets, and is very counterintuitive. Or at least, when I first saw it, I was confused for a while. Foremost, I'd like to explain what's going on, but I also plan to share a surprising connection that it has with music. Here's the first challenge. I'm going to play a musical note with a given frequency, let's say 220 Hz. Then I'm going to choose some number between 1 and 2, which we'll call R, and play a second musical note whose frequency is R times the frequency of the first note, 220. For some values of R, like 1.5, the two notes will sound harmonious together, but for others, like the square root of 2, they sound cacophonous. Your task is to determine whether a given ratio R will give a pleasant sound or an unpleasant one just by analyzing the number and without listening to the notes. One way to answer, especially if your name is Pythagoras, might be to say that two notes sound good together when the ratio is a rational number and bad when it's irrational. For instance, a ratio of 3/2 gives a musical fifth. 4/3 gives a musical fourth. 8/5 gives a major sixth, so on. Here's my best guess for why this is the case. A musical note is made up of beats played in rapid succession, for instance, 220 beats per second. When the ratio of frequencies of two notes is rational, there's a detectable pattern in those beats, which, when we slow it down, we hear as a rhythm instead of as a harmony. Evidently, when our brains pick up on this pattern, the two notes sound nice together. However, most rational numbers actually sound pretty bad, like 211 over 198, or 1093 divided by 826. The issue, of course, is that these rational numbers are somehow more complicated than the other ones. Our ears don't pick up on the pattern of the beats. One simple way to measure complexity of rational numbers is to consider the size of the denominator when it's written in reduced form. So we might edit our original answer to only admit fractions with low denominators, say less than 10. Even still, this doesn't quite capture harmoniousness, since plenty of notes sound good together even when the ratio of their frequencies is irrational, so long as it's close to a harmonious rational number. And it's a good thing, too, because many instruments, such as pianos, are not tuned in terms of rational intervals, but are tuned such that each half-step increase corresponds with multiplying the original frequency by the 12th root of 2, which is irrational. If you're curious about why this is done, Henry at Minute Physics recently did a video that gives a very nice explanation. This means that if you take a harmonious interval, like a fifth, the ratio of frequencies when played on a piano will not be a nice rational number like you expect, in this case 3/2, but will instead be some power of the 12th root of 2, in this case 2 to the 7 over 12, which is irrational, but very close to 3/2. Similarly, a musical fourth corresponds to 2 to the 5/12, which is very close to 4/3. In fact, the reason it works so well to have 12 notes in the chromatic scale is that powers of the 12th root of 2 have this strange tendency to be within a 1% margin of error of simple rational numbers. So now you might say that a ratio R will produce a harmonious pair of notes if it is sufficiently close to a rational number with a sufficiently small denominator. How close depends on how discerning your ear is, and how small a denominator depends on the intricacy of harmonic patterns your ear has been trained to pick up on. After all, maybe someone with a particularly acute musical sense would be able to hear and find pleasure in the pattern resulting from more complicated fractions, like 23 over 21 or 35 over 43, as well as numbers closely approximating those fractions. This leads me to an interesting question. Suppose there is a musical savant who finds pleasure in all pairs of notes whose frequencies have a rational ratio,
even the super complicated ratios that you and I would find cacophonous. Is it the case that she would find all ratios R between 1 and 2 harmonious, even the irrational ones? After all, for any given real number, you can always find a rational number arbitrarily close to it, just like 3 halves is really close to 2 to the 7 over 12. Well, this brings us to challenge number 2. Mathematicians like to ask riddles about covering various sets with open intervals, and the answers to these riddles have a strange tendency to become famous lemmas and theorems. By open interval, I just mean the continuous stretch of real numbers strictly greater than some number A, but strictly less than some other number B, where B is of course greater than A. My challenge to you involves covering all of the rational numbers between 0 and 1 with open intervals. When I say cover, all this means is that each particular rational number lies inside at least one of your intervals. The most obvious way to do this is to just use the entire interval from 0 to 1 itself and call it done, but the challenge here is that the sum of the lengths of your intervals must be strictly less than 1. To aid you in this seemingly impossible task, you're allowed to use infinitely many intervals. Even still, the task might feel impossible, since the rational numbers are dense in the real numbers, meaning any stretch, no matter how small, contains infinitely many rational numbers. So how could you possibly cover all of the rational numbers without just covering the entire interval from 0 to 1 itself, which would mean the total length of your open intervals has to be at least the length of the entire interval from 0 to 1? Then again, I wouldn't be asking if there wasn't a way to do it. First, we enumerate the rational numbers between 0 and 1, meaning we organize them into an infinitely long list. There are many ways to do this, but one natural way that I'll choose is to start with 1 half, followed by 1 third and 2 thirds, then 1 fourth and 3 fourths, we don't write down 2 fourths since it's already appeared as 1 half, then all reduced fractions with denominator 5, all reduced fractions with denominator 6, continuing on and on in this fashion. Every fraction will appear exactly once in this list, in its reduced form, and it gives us a meaningful way to talk about the first rational number, the second rational number, the 42nd rational number, things like that. Next, to ensure that each rational is covered, we're going to assign one specific interval to each rational. Once we remove the intervals from the geometry of our setup and just think of them in a list, each one responsible for one rational number, it seems much clearer that the sum of their lengths can be less than 1, since each particular interval can be as small as you want and still cover its designated rational. In fact, the sum can be any positive number. Just choose an infinite sum with positive terms that converges to 1, like 1 half plus a fourth plus an eighth, on and on. Then choose any desired value of epsilon greater than 0, like 0.5, and multiply all of the terms in the sum by epsilon so that you have an infinite sum converging to epsilon. Now, scale the nth interval to have a length equal to the nth term in the sum. Notice, this means your intervals start getting really small, really fast, so small that you can't really see most of them in this animation. But it doesn't matter, since each one is only responsible for covering one rational. I've said it already, but I'll say it again because it's so amazing. Epsilon can be whatever positive number we want. So not only can our sum be less than 1, it can be arbitrarily small. This is one of those results where, even after seeing the proof, it still defies intuition. The discord here is that the proof has us thinking analytically, with the rational numbers in a list, but our intuition has us thinking geometrically, with all the rational numbers as a dense set on the interval, where you can't skip over any continuous stretch because that would contain infinitely many rationals. So let's get a visual understanding for what's going on. Brief side note here. I had trouble deciding on how to illustrate small intervals, since if I scale the parentheses with the interval, you won't be able to see them at all. But if I just push the parentheses together, they cross over in a way that's potentially confusing. Nevertheless, I decided to go with the ugly chromosomal cross,
So keep in mind, the interval this represents is that tiny stretch between the centers of each parenthesis. Okay, back to the visual intuition. Consider when epsilon equals 0.3, meaning if I choose a number between 0 and 1 at random, there's a 70% chance that it's outside those infinitely many intervals. What does it look like to be outside the intervals? The square root of 2 over 2 is among those 70%, and I'm going to zoom in on it. As I do so, I'll draw the first 10 intervals in our list within our scope of vision. As we get closer and closer to the square root of 2 over 2, even though you will always find rationals within your field of view, the intervals placed on top of those rationals get really small, really fast. One might say that for any sequence of rational numbers approaching the square root of 2 over 2, the intervals containing the elements of that sequence shrink faster than the sequence converges. Notice, intervals are really small if they show up late in the list, and rationals show up late in the list when they have large denominators. So the fact that the square root of 2 over 2 is among the 70% not covered by our intervals is, in a sense, a way to formalize the otherwise vague idea that the only rational numbers close to it have a large denominator. That is to say, the square root of 2 over 2 is cacophonous. In fact, let's use a smaller epsilon, say 0.01, and shift our setup to lie on top of the interval from 1 to 2 instead of from 0 to 1. Then which numbers fall among that elite 1% covered by our tiny intervals? Almost all of them are harmonious. For instance, the harmonious irrational number 2 to the 7 twelfths is very close to 3 halves, which has a relatively fat interval sitting on top of it. And the interval around 4 thirds is smaller, but still fat enough to cover 2 to the 5 twelfths. Which members of the 1% are cacophonous? Well, the cacophonous rationals, meaning those with high denominators, and irrationals that are very, very, very close to them. However, think of the savant who finds harmonic patterns in all rational numbers. You could imagine that for her, harmonious numbers are precisely those 1% covered by the intervals, provided that her tolerance for error goes down exponentially for more complicated rationals. In other words, the seemingly paradoxical fact that you can have a collection of intervals densely populate a range while only covering 1% of its values corresponds to the fact that harmonious numbers are rare, even for the savant. I'm not saying this makes the result more intuitive. In fact, I find it quite surprising that the savant I defined could find 99% of all ratios cacophonous. But the fact that these two ideas are connected was simply too beautiful not to share.

if you are a strong writer and a chronically inquisitive person who wants a hands-on learning experience in community-engaged civic journalism, the Civic Reporting Fellowship opportunity is for you. City Bureau Civic Reporting Fellows typically have a demonstrated interest in journalism and civic issues, that is, community organizing, civic engagement, policy, etc., through personal projects, previous training, school, internships, etc. No professional experience is required. Journalists specializing in any medium may apply to be reporting fellows, but please note that the program focuses on growing fellows' reporting tools, writing and engagement skills. Special consideration will be given to applicants who have worked closely with South and West Side communities. Applicants must be living in or around Chicago to participate. Due to the demands of the fellowship, we do not recommend full-time students apply for this position. On rare occasions, we make exceptions for students who can demonstrate their ability to manage multiple time obligations well. Reporters will commit to 15 hours of work per week for 16 weeks and will be paid a $6,000 stipend in 2-week increments. The weekly time requirements include Mondays 6 to 8 p.m. virtual learning session, Wednesdays 6 to 9 p.m. in-person workshop sessions at City Bureau's Bronzeville office, dinner included. Weekly 2-hour meeting with your team, time and location to be determined by your team. 8 additional hours per week, flexible based on your own schedule, of reporting, research, writing, editing, and communicating with your reporting team. 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However, they will be asked to make up their time commitment during adjacent weeks. 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

towards punishment and unquestioning differences to superior power. The physical consequences of action.

presentation towards authority. Fixed rules and the maintenance of the social order. Right behavior consists of doing one's duty. Showing respect for authority and maintaining the given social order for its own sake. One earns respect by performing dutifully.

for I am the exterminator. The doctor, if you will, and all my patients die. Extermination, recreation, anthropomorphization. I will build a new foundation.

Hi, this is Greg Brown. You are listening right now to WZRD Chicago, and we got to keep some kind of radio going that is not corporate in our country if we're going to get all the beautiful music out there. So thanks to you for listening, and thanks to these people for doing it.

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ICE cannot come in without a signed warrant by a criminal court judge. They can only come in if you let them. 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ICE can use anything you say against you in your immigration case. 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

0: This is a thinker who helps us understand why our lives and relationships are full of so much confusion and pain. He tells us why life is hard and how to cope. His own life incurred a lot of anxieties. Sigmund Shlomo Freud was born to a middle-class Jewish family in 1856. His professional life was not an immediate success. As a medical student, he dissected hundreds of eels in an unsuccessful attempt to locate their reproductive organs. He promoted cocaine as a medical drug, but it turned out to be a dangerous and addictive idea. A few years later, he founded the discipline that would ultimately make his name, a new psychological medicine he called psychoanalysis. The landmark study was his 1900 book, The Interpretation of Dreams. Many others followed. Despite his success, he was often unhappy. During some particularly strenuous research, he recorded, "The chief patient I am preoccupied with is myself." He was convinced he would die between 61 and 62 and had great phobias about those numbers, although he actually died much later at the age.
1: WZRD Chicago, 88.3 FM, The Wizard, Chicago's home for freeform since 1974. I have in the studio Johnny Iguana. What's going on, Johnny?
2: I'm grateful to be with The Wizard.
1: Ooh, thank you for being here. Oh, you've got great radio voice.
2: It's yes, I'm making... You know, I should have come here as soon as I woke up. It was an octave lower then.
1: It's really already an octave lower. I love it. When you hear yourself in the headphones, I know you know this, you can just like make it how you want it.
2: Oh, yes.
1: So we'll play with that. But Johnny Iguana is part of the Claudettes, which has been going on for how long?
2: Oh, well, we started as a drums piano duo all the way back. Our first record was 2013. So that happened fast. That I swear that the COVID years robbed us all of a bunch of years on Earth. We all went to some other pod and came back in an instant, and 6 years were gone or something. So we did some early records that way, but it's you know, it became a vocal group over time as I just started abandoning my mission of just doing instrumental music. Just had a lot of ideas and then encountered some singers, and the band evolved, and we've been touring as we are now with Rachel singing for 3 years, and finally managed to get to the studio enough to make our first album all together.
1: I love that. I know, I was listening to some of your earlier stuff to all the way till now, and I'm like, this band has really blossomed into something new and different, and I love Rachel's vocals.
2: Oh, yeah.
1: It's really cool, and there's a lot of influences, which I can't wait to talk about. But we're going to start off letting people hear something from the new record. Why don't you set us up, tell us what it's called, and what song we're going to hear.
2: Actually, yeah, the song's called Touch You Back. It was the first single that we kind of put out into the atmosphere before the album came out. So, but this song, speaking of references, there are quotes or indications toward The Doors, Zombies, CCR, Kraftwerk. As I listen, I'll probably remember another one, but there's really overt ones. Oh, and Rachmaninoff. That's the other one. We start with Rachmaninoff and end with Kraftwerk, and in the middle you'll hear some Doors, Zombies, and CCR if you listen closely. And Ella Feingold plays guitar on this. She's just the most in demand funk R&B guitar player on earth pretty much right now. She has toured, recorded with Erykah Badu, and there were some Prince interactions, and with Queen Latifah and Bruno Mars, Silk Sonic.
1: I mean,
2: yeah.
1: And I knew that name.
2: Okay. Yeah. Oh, and so if you should follow her on Instagram. She's just, whether it's a pedal or an amp or a technique or a riff, she's just doing like kind of like guitar excitement little posts all the time. Like, hey, a lot of people think about this riff on this tune, but I really focus in on this riff on this tune. And, you know, she's got, wow, you know, thousands and thousands of enthusiastic followers. And I was glad that she agreed to play on Touch You Back.
1: I love that. Is she local to here or no?
2: No. I think originally she's from Massachusetts, probably just generally on a plane or in different studios these days. So I'm not sure if she's maybe what we would call a rootless cosmopolite now.
1: Yes. Well, I love that this song itself has that many influences, so I can't wait to hear them. It's here on The Wizard, Chicago's home for freeform. This is Touch You Back, featuring Ella Feingold from the Claudettes and the album Garage Glamour. Thank you so much for being here, Johnny. More with Johnny Iguana next on The Wizard.

0: WZRD Chicago. All right. We definitely heard some different influences on this one. Touch You Back was really great from the Claudettes. If you're just tuning in, we've got Johnny Iguana in the hot seat talking to us about this brand new record that just came out, I'm guessing, in the last...
1: June 5th.
0: Oh, so super new. This is brand new.
1: Yep.
0: And it's on Pravda Records. Which
1: Pravda.
0: You're wearing the shirt, Pravda.
1: I am.
0: Tell us about that record label.
1: Oh, I mean, I think they just had their 41st anniversary or something. There's a Pravda Fest every year. We're playing in September at Fitzgerald's.
0: Cool.
1: Like all day, all the stages, you know. That's cool. But yeah, no, they... Like us, they don't fall neatly into a genre designation, which can make things difficult for this algorithmic world and this record bin world. But, you know, we make music that we think is good, that means something to us, and that's what they put out too.
0: That's great. That's really great. And how long have you guys been with them?
1: This is the first one. We did, the last two were with 40 Below Records out of LA, and then before that in Memphis there's a label called Yellow Dog. That was back when we were sort of more instrumental.
0: Okay.
1: Just the Pravda debut here in your hands.
0: Nice. I love it. And Pravda, it looks like, I don't know, the colors of Pravda is kind of the colors of this record.
1: Yeah.
0: Was that on purpose?
1: That was not by design, but it makes for a good photo op.
0: It does. We'll have to take some photos. If people, you know, can't see obviously through their airwaves, but it's very hot pink and black, which I love. And the cover, explain the cover to us.
1: Danson Brody, this artist who's a musician too, he had Rachel over to his space for kind of just like a photography session, just kind of modeling sort of session almost for his, he does these, I think, ambrotypes they call them, he develops real film, taking a picture in a 100-year-old method. Mm-hmm. And he kind of made a composite of two pictures, as you can see there. And I saw it and it just jumped out to me as album cover material. There was a great Vinyl District review of the album today that likened it to the effect of this 70s punk album. I just posted it on Instagram and I think on Facebook. And there's like a screaming figure on this cover by an artist, Gary Panter, I think was the artist's name.
0: Oh, yeah, I love Gary
1: Panter. And the Screamers, I think, was the band.
0: Okay.
1: Yeah.
0: Oh, I didn't know.
1: And I posted it today, but he kind of likened the impact of this cover with that.
0: Oh, I see. I know what you're talking about.
1: Oh, yeah,
0: I'm looking
1: you see it?
0: I'm sure we have this in the collection here.
1: Oh, I bet.
0: Wow,
1: yeah.
0: That's actually very cool.
1: It doesn't look like a copy, but it's in the same spirit.
0: Same vein.
1: But a photo.
0: Because she's kind of screaming, right?
1: Yeah.
0: And I didn't even notice until you said two pictures. I'm like, what do you mean two? There's another face or her
1: Yeah, there's
0: face.
1: Like a profile and
0: profile,
1: yeah.
0: Profile, yeah.
1: Front.
0: And her head is like just descending, I don't know, just kind of floating. So,
1: look at the neck.
0: Yeah, I mean, look at the neck a little more. It's wild. It kind of gets
1: I always say, look at the neck.
0: Look at the neck.
1: Take it from me. If I could offer you one piece of advice, look at the neck.
0: If you look at the neck, you'll know. I know. Isn't it funny when we have like things I try to like zoom on a cover? I'm like, I really want to look, but it's just.
1: If someone's talking in front of you, you could try to pinch. You know,
0: like, exactly.
1: Let me lessen you.
0: Yes, exactly. I'll
1: diminish you.
0: I love it. And then the inside behind the CD is Rachel kind of getting ready, maybe in a green room or something, mm-hmm. getting all beautified. She is gorgeous. And then the back is the whole crew. So explain to us who's in the band besides you and Rachel.
1: Well, on the left there is Michael Caskey, who started the band with me as a duo. He's moved on. He got to a point where he didn't really want to travel around in a van and beat loud things on stages with speakers blaring at him.
0: Oh,
1: so that's
0: sure.
1: just not really where his energy is. So Liz Ely has been playing drums with us. You pointed at me.
0: Mentioned a female drummer.
1: Yeah,
0: I
1: had met her in Flint when my band Oh My God used to play in Flint, and she's been in Chicago for years, plays with a bunch of bands, cover bands, original bands, and she's making time to play with us. Which is great. So she's not in that picture, but she's in pictures all over our website and social media and stuff.
0: If you have a show, she'll be the one playing.
1: Oh, yeah. She's been playing with us since May.
0: Okay, cool.
1: You see Rachel there in the Bowie suit.
0: Ah, yes.
1: Yeah.
0: Again, trying to open it up because I want to see all the
1: details. Zach Verdorn, who plays various stringed instruments with us,
0: nice.
1: Bass and bass six, which is somewhat akin to a baritone guitar. It's like a bass, but it's like a guitar strung an octave down, as I understand it.
0: Oh, interesting.
1: That's the crew you see there.
0: I love it. And so we heard Touch You Back, and it says, and No Matter How Much, they were recorded at Joyride Studios, which I've heard of. Where is that?
1: Oh, well, Joyride is on Chicago Ave. Our dear friend Blaise Barton passed away last year. That was his place. I've recorded many albums with him with different groups. My band, Oh My God, also a lot of blues records. And so we recorded four songs with him, two of which ended up on this record, two of which are not released at this moment. And we recorded at VSOP, which is walking distance from my house. It's basically near Chicago and Ashland.
0: Yeah.
1: JQ, my partner, who we were talking off the mic, we write the original score for The Bear. He and I had a band called Them Versus Them for years. We're musical partners for many years, and he produced the songs we recorded at Joyride, and we mixed them at his studio at his house.
0: Oh, wow. Yeah. Wow, very cool.
1: So it was done at a bunch of different studios over a bunch of different months, but we recorded an album and a half, and then I picked the songs that I thought made the best playlist for a single album.
0: Yeah. That's amazing. I love it. So all in all, how long do you think this record took to make?
1: Jeepers. something like at least a year and a half.
0: Yeah. That sounds about right.
1: Very often by the time you put a record out, you're so much on to the next music you've written because it takes so long. But not in this particular case, kind of both are true. We're playing all these songs and loving them and they feel fresh. And we've got Liz playing the beats now. And then we're also just last night and the night before had a practice with six new songs that we're working on. Then we're going to work on three more next week. So just, while the ideas are coming and the people are feeling inspired and happy to be together, it's easy to make new music. I think when you've been together a band has been together a long time and they're not feeling that feeling, it's probably very difficult.
0: Absolutely.
1: And taxing.
0: Well, that was my next question was like, is it always like this where ideas are just flowing and songs?
1: No.
0: So
1: that's why. Yeah. I mean, I remember people saying when COVID came, like, oh, at least it's going to give you lots of new ideas for like writing songs. And I was more like crying in the dark in the closet on the floor.
0: Yeah.
1: It was just like I had so much planned. I had overseas trip. I had film festivals playing Claudette's videos and all canceled. And so after that, I had a couple years where I tried writing, but I was pretty bad at it. And then Rachel kind of came into our sphere and I got inspired writing for her, really just kind of figuring out what I thought was areas of strength and areas of interest, for her too. And then just getting better and better. And just I read this great book called Songwriters on Songwriting. And it was interesting how different songwriters have different methods where some get up like Randy Newman and have a cup of coffee and it's time to go to work and you go to your desk and you've got sharpened pencils, and other people are like scrambling in the middle of the night for something to write something down on or walking down the street, coming up with an idea. So
0: yeah.
1: When they come, I get in streaks, which is nice. And I have various notebooks around the house. I definitely still a pencil and paper guy to a pretty large degree.
0: Sweet.
1: And
0: I love that.
1: Sometimes I'm like, where did I write down those like Byzantine chord changes for this song? It's in one of three journals. It's certainly not somewhere useful like my computer or something, or phone. I'm sure there's all kinds of software that can help me, but I don't think I'm able to be helped in such a way.
0: Hey, it's
1: pencil
0: old school.
1: And paper for
0: I
1: me.
0: Love that. Thank you for expanding on that and letting us know about, when the time strikes, that's when you need to just hone in on this stuff and get those songs written and enjoy it, because sometimes it's just not like that. But COVID, when you said you were trying to, lay in a dark closet, and was it because, you didn't know what else to do? You'd been doing this lifestyle of touring?
1: I mean, to be really straightforward about it, I had never invested in myself more than in the year 2020.
0: Yeah.
1: Not only did the Claudettes have a record out with a producer, Ted Hutt, who we flew to Chicago to produce with us, but I had my debut on Delmark Records as a blues piano player. And I had a producer come in for that too. And both records came out in April and August of 2020.
0: Wow.
1: I have a good friend, Dan Bigelow, who's a great artist who used to draw for Metalocalypse. And he's a really great illustrator. And he and Talon Nightshade, who are a great team together of artists, did this hand-drawn video for a Claudette song called The Sun Will Fool You. And it took like 11 months or something to do. It's all hand-drawn and it was so beautiful. And it got into film festivals all around the world, some really big ones. Like I'm talking like on like four or five continents, like all over the place.
0: Wow.
1: And then they all were canceled or went virtual, like all this stuff all in one year. Yeah, that sad face you made is the perfect example. Yeah. And I'm telling you, 2020 was like my year, So, you could wallow and I did, luckily I have a piano in my house and you sit down and move your hands around on it. And all of a sudden you hear some ideas and you start to forget everything else.
0: Yeah. That's what music can do. That's what it's about.
1: Yeah.
0: Oh Yeah, that's hard, especially when it was all, I mean, what an even year, what a nice year to put all this out and be, you know.
1: Had a good ring to it, 2020.
0: Yeah, 2020, like, of course.
1: Like, it's like the vision, you know?
0: It really is.
1: It's perfect.
0: It's perfect, and then, yeah, but you overcame, and you have this amazing band that's, you know, I'm looking at the tour dates, you've got a lot coming up.
1: Yeah, and that's not, there's more to be added there too.
0: Yeah, okay, yeah. Cool.
1: And in the gaps, I'm playing piano for some others. I had also to be just straightforward, a part of my self-funding for many years was I was a freelance writer for a music catalog and it basically copywriting, and I did it for years, and it helped me be able to, we need a music video, who's going to pay for that? We need to hire radio promotion or PR, and I did all that. And then in this, you know, a lot of freelancers have lost their work, be you a photographer, writer, you know, and you have a number of other things. And so that went away on 2024. And so I've started doing more blues gigs as a piano player. That's what moved me to Chicago. I was like a punk rock kid and I took classical piano lessons, but I really got into blues as a teenager and played with some greats like Junior Wells and Otis Rush. So for years, I just said no thanks when I was asked to do some blues stuff because I was busy with my own bands and with all the writing, and I sort of gotten back into that and really enjoying it. And all that to say, where you don't see dates on that calendar, I'm going to be in other countries playing with other people also. So,
0: nice. As I say, most of this looks domestic, but are you heading out to...
1: Very soon, yeah. Yeah? I'm going to be in Portugal, France, Germany, and Spain.
0: Whoa.
1: And I was just in France and Belgium. And it's great. I mean, combining, you know, hard work at an instrument with world travel is about the best thing in the world.
0: It's the best thing.
1: You know, I'll get some friends that are telling me, they'll post their vacation photos and I'll go, oh, I don't pay to go there. People pay me to go.
0: Yes, dang. I mean, that's the life. That's the dream. So what, is that like your solo stuff or you'll be playing with others?
1: No, I'm actually playing with Stephen Hull, his band. He's based in Wisconsin, but he's well known in Chicago and all over the world. And he's great. He and his bandmates are such fun to be around. So, It doesn't really feel like work. The part that's work is the just carrying stuff and transport and logistics. But the part of where we play the music is really, really fun.
0: I love that. That's so cool. You get to go to those places. Those are all dreams of mine. So it's like, oh man, if you had a music gig to get you there.
1: Practice.
0: Exactly.
1: Wizard. Practice.
0: Practice, you shall go. I love that. So, composer, pianist, and you've played on albums featuring Derek Trucks, Johnny Winter, Mick Jagger, Keith Richards, Buddy Guy, Junior Wells. I can go on. How did those gigs come up?
1: Oh, well, part of it was a good number of those names you said all came through Larry Scholar, who I'm great friends with, his brother Matthew Scholar, harmonica player, singer, songwriter in Chicago. And his brother Larry's a great guitar player, but he really found a lot of success as a producer. He's done a lot of, my numbers are off, but if he produced 5 albums, then like 4 of them were Grammy nominated. Like he's really gotten a lot of, done some really great work. And a few of those records had Johnny Winter, Buddy Guy, James Cotton, Junior Wells. I mean, not Junior Wells. Magic Slim, Mick Jagger, Keith Richards, Johnny Winter, Derek Trucks. I'm repeating myself. Gary Clark Jr., Shamika Copeland. But so he did a Chicago Plays the Stones album that was what it sounds like. Chicago. It's like, you know, the Rolling Stones took a lot from Chicago blues, and this kind of turned the tables and said, what if Rolling Stones songs were played by Chicago artists in the Chicago way? You know, it was an interesting concept. And the Chicago Blues Living History albums with John Primer and Carlos Johnson, Matthews on them with me too, and Kenny Smith and Billy Flynn and Billy Branch and Larry Bell. We made a couple records and Buddy was on that. Cotton was on that. So it's been, yeah, a fortunate situation for me to be the piano player with such people.
0: So awesome. I love that. And I'm glad that you know, have had such success in that. Now you're saying you're doing the stuff for the Bear. Like, there's a lot. How do you balance all these different gigs and don't go crazy?
1: I'm always wanting more.
0: Yeah? Oh, wow. That's amazing.
1: You know, there's just one thing happens and then that ends. And if you keep playing and being out in real space, I think, you know, I guess some people get their traction through incessant media posts, social media posts. I would be smart of me to do more of that. I don't quite have a flair for it, I think, other than just, you know, I certainly don't have the software for it, the flair for it, because I don't do the fancy looking things on there as I probably should. But as you say, it's not time for everything. So
0: yeah.
1: If I'm going to the tiebreaker will always be at the piano. Because I have no arrogance at all as a piano player. I am fortunate to have done all the gigs I've done, but all you have to do is listen and watch and see there's geniuses all over the earth and in the past and in the present. So it's very, very easy. If you pay any attention, it's very easy, unless you're like, you know, as people might say, Stevie Wonder or something. It's very easy to be very humble, you know? What I mean is there's always new discoveries to be made on your instrument, and I'm making them really all the time. It sounds like a line, but it's not. It's an incredible instrument. Musical instruments is an incredible gift, I should say, that you can just slightly adjust the chord, slightly adjust your turnarounds, your voicings, what's in the bass, what chord leads to what chord, and then you've got melodies, and there's just infinite fun to be had.
0: Infinite fun. I love that. That's that hunger for it and that excitement. That's why when I was asking about COVID, I'm like, you know, when somebody like yourself is so entranced and always doing these things, how the heck do you stop and just do nothing?
1: Sometimes like that, what I would file under the music business can get you down enough that you say, I am going to stop. I'm going to do something else. It's a little bit like a drug.
0: Yeah, it is. I think it definitely is, because you just kind of get used to it. I'm the same way. It's like, I'm always going and I'm tired, but I'm like, if I'm not going, then what am I doing? I just want to do other things.
1: Yeah.
0: So you kind of just keep finding things to do and hopefully get paid for them.
1: Yeah, and if it's making you happy and you recognize that it's not wrecking your life.
0: Yes, exactly. So what's Johnny Iguana's home life? You've got a wife and kids? You got a wife?
1: I do. We're about to become empty nesters.
0: No!
1: Our youngster is going to be 19 in the fall, and he's starting at NYU in the fall in a really great program that kind of balances liberal arts with music. So we'll be bringing him to New York in August. I moved from New York City to Chicago, and he was born here, and now he's going that way. So it's pretty cool.
0: Wow, that's pretty awesome.
1: Yeah, and I've got family in New York, and so does he, so that's great. Alexa and I have been in Chicago a long time. We're both from Philadelphia, but we were planning a life in New York City when I met Junior Wells and had just had to move out here. When I joined his band, I thought it would be 2 or 3 years, and that was 1994. So
0: wow.
1: So yeah, Chicago's brought me a lot. I mean, I've gotten to play in Jakarta and Bali and Beirut, you know, let alone all over Japan and South America and Brazil and South America and Brazil, everybody. I've gone to both. Have you?
0: No, so it's okay. You can say both. I love that.
1: Yeah, and you know, Japan, and yet there's many places I haven't been I want to go, so that's practice, everybody.
0: I love that, and that's very good advice from Johnny Iguana here on The Wizard of the Claudettes, talking about the brand new record, Garage Glamour, and all the ins and outs of the music business and the travel and the love of the music. I want to hear some more music, and we'll come back, and then we'll talk some more. What shall we play next? What track do you think?
1: Actually, I think quite a striking one is called That Could Be Arranged. That's kind of a Cruella de Vil-style vocal from Rachel on this one. I had been watching a few different series, fiction series on cable that seemed to both... I watched a couple in a row, I think. I don't even remember what they're called. Sometimes the series, like, I get really engrossed and then I forget all about it. And
0: that leaves my mind.
1: Because it's not like great literature where it stays with you forever, you know.
0: Just like, what happened?
1: It is fluff after all. But there were a couple where just, you know, crime duos of female and male accomplices and the female easily duping the stupid male, you know. And so I just kind of had this posture in mind of a woman involved in a criminal enterprise, just dispensing with her partner in a spider in a web kind of a way.
0: Oh, I like it. Well, I've got the lyrics over here, which I'm excited to listen along with and see what kind of influences I hear here.
1: But please do tell. Yeah. Actually, Liz, who's been drumming with us, instantly said Fiona Apple, Fiona Apple.
0: So. I was going to ask if this was, because last night I go, this is giving me very Fiona Apple vibes.
1: Oh, good.
0: And I'm thinking it's this track. So we'll see if it's this one, but thank you for sharing. And here y'all go. It's That Could Be Arranged. Garage Glamour from the Claudettes on The Wizard.

0: Love a good fade out. That wasn't even me. That was you guys. Oh, man. That could be arranged. That could be a little deranged. Yes. Tell me about the lyrics. Who's writing these lyrics?
1: Well, I wrote those lyrics. Sometimes they just appear as a complete idea, and sometimes you hammer away. I remember we had a song called 24/5 that I wrote live on Facebook. Actually, I had an idea, and it was just sort of one joke, and then it led to another joke, and then another joke, and then there was all the lyrics right there. But yeah. Sometimes that's another thing, is like, I remember the Leonard Cohen chapter in that Songwriters on Songwriting, and he, as you might know, he would agonize over every detail of the lyrics of a song, and it might take him 10 years to finish a song.
0: It's crazy, yeah.
1: And
0: I could see that, though.
1: Yeah, in this case, I think once I had the idea, this was a pretty quick one. Yeah. It just appeared in my head, and it was really fun making this track come to life in the studio. We had a lot of toys and tools with us.
0: I'm sure. It sounds like you had a lot of toys and tools. I was like, how are you doing all this? You said at one
1: AI.
0: Point. Yeah, right? No.
1: No.
0: You were saying at one point that you had off air, that you had a synthesizer from the 80s or something?
1: Yeah, I have a Roland JX3P that was a gift when I was a little kid. That still works great. I mean, it's in a case that's like completely disintegrated. It's like dust. It sounds so good. And I always have to remember to just bring it to the studio. You're going to use it for something. You'll just, you know, it's got, and I'm very proud to say that most of the sounds in it that I really like are in the user bank that I made when I was 13.
0: No way.
1: Cause I was really like nerdy synthesizer, like, you know, sound creator at 13. And it's a gift to my future self that most of the sounds I use are sounds I made.
0: That you own made. And that you actually made your own.
1: It's almost like time, you know, time in a bottle. Thing I ever did.
0: That's pretty cool. You're bottle. Like, wait, this is still here. Oh my gosh. Yeah. That's really amazing. Do you use that throughout the record? Just on a couple tracks?
1: Oh, yeah. Sometimes I even forget in the fog of war, but I've used it on a couple records, I think now, but most extensively on the, Touch You Back for the very first note.
0: Yeah.
1: I know that patch when it's on there.
0: Like,
1: and,
0: hey.
1: And probably there's some algorithmic copy in Logic software, like JQ and I use when we're doing the composing stuff, that is a dead ringer.
0: Mm-hmm.
1: But it is certainly fun to play it with all its old original red LED lights on it and stuff, you know.
0: Right.
1: Yeah, it's a really cool thing to have.
0: That's really cool. I love that. Now, you mentioned JQ. Tell us a little bit more about who is that, just how he goes by, just JQ?
1: Well, he's Jeffrey Kayum. He's part of the Kayum family. I mean, the Q brothers are really well known in Chicago. They were doing like hip hop, Shakespeare stuff, like way before Hamilton. Like, they won an HBO Comedy Award and were off Broadway with The Bomedy of Errors, which was their first one. And then they've done a whole number of shows. They did Othello and other ones more recently. They also do a Christmas Carol at Chicago Shakes most years.
0: I know, I've heard of that.
1: Oh yeah, I mean, and they've had their stuff licensed all over the world. They do like residencies at universities with young, you know, theater students and stuff. So, but JQ is the musical end of that troupe. I mean, he's the one that he started out as like a DJ and making tracks for them. But he and I started a band together quite a few years ago, Them Versus Them, that was kind of like synth rock. Like he made beats on the drum machine, and then the drummer Bish, who also played in Oh My God, would make them play them on a real drum set in a sort of unlikely way, that you would take such busy robotic beats and play them as a human on a drum machine. But so JQ kind of sings and raps in that band, and it was a great band. It was relatively short lived. We did a couple tours across the country, but he and I have kept in touch ever since. We're always making music together, and yeah, we got this opportunity to. Jay did actually at first was asked to do a little music for the first season of The Bear. He reached out to me to kind of expand the palette, you know, of what we might make. And we work great together. He's kind of like a great producer and sound maker, beat maker. And he knows all the stuff I don't about, you know, audio engineering, you know.
0: Nice.
1: And he's got a great studio there. And we're just very fast together. Above all else, he'll say, okay, we need this kind of thing. I'm going to go upstairs, make an espresso. When I come back down, we'll hit record. And I'll be messing around for 10 minutes. Oh, I found something. And, you know, I say, I need this kind of sound. And we're very good at doing a wide range of things really quickly, which is what's necessary. Sometimes, like for The Bear, they asked us to... I mean, it was basically like, and I need it yesterday at all times, you know, and it was like, I didn't know how late, Like, it'll say season premiere June 5th, and it's like May 9th, and we're still working on it. And it's like, oh my God, stuff is done really late in the game. It's like, it's like a bike messenger brings it to the broadcaster, like right as it's like, yeah, time is ticking down.
0: It's still smoking from
1: that. Yeah. Yeah. Yeah.
0: Wow.
1: So it would be high stress if we weren't just, we always feel like we got a million of them, you know, even if they're like, nah, we don't like, we'll do another, like, we never like really, like, we don't like fight. We're like, okay, cool. We'll make another one.
0: Yeah.
1: Then
0: we'll just do another one. Yeah. So are they just little like excerpts, little, they're not full pieces of music, right?
1: It's
0: just
1: for the bear.
0: Yeah.
1: Yeah. I mean, generally there are things that are for a scene. I mean, that'll be something that's from, you know, 10 to 60 seconds long, mm-hmm, but they reuse in season two, they reused some things that we did that we really get on a really good streak where we came up with some really great kind of pizzicato string. They used our music in the kitchen. So when they're out in the dining room, there's other things and there's other scenes, but the main, like, you know, pins and needles kitchen music was our music.
0: Ooh, that's
1: and
0: cool.
1: They reused it a lot. Yeah.
0: Was that the assignment, like, makes music that sounds super stressful? And
1: I think in that case we actually just got a sense of what the plot for season two is going to be, and we just sent them a whole bunch of music and just when we had time to get together, knowing what it was generally going to be about and the whole energy and emotion and tension of the season.
0: Yes.
1: And
0: tension,
1: particular
0: word for the
1: plot
0: whole
1: points
0: show.
1: Yeah. So we sent them a lot. In that case, we sent them a lot and they used it. It wasn't even like to spec, it was really just you know, a bank that we sent to them.
0: That's
1: so
0: great.
1: Yeah,
0: I always wonder how all that works, you know. I'm sure that there's, you know, music supervisors that put in, like, you know, like, I've heard a Wilco song in there or something.
1: Exactly.
0: Like that.
1: Well,
0: right?
1: That, they've gone much more that way, which is why most of the work that we did was in season one and then a lot in season two, a little, mm-hmm, in season three. And since then, they've mostly done soundtrack,
0: okay,
1: selections.
0: Yeah.
1: But they're their own music supervisors. They don't even employ, yeah, one or,
0: oh, wow,
1: keep one on.
0: That's,
1: yeah,
0: interesting.
1: They do it themselves. So I think they're like, there's a real Chicago element, as we were talking, to every, you know, element of the production and, mm-hmm, the people. And I think they just put in tracks that they love.
0: Yeah.
1: You know?
0: Yeah. I think that's cool. That's what I noticed. I'm like, oh, this is very Chicago and very much, yeah, that I love. But I also, mm-hmm, love the idea of original scores. And I've always wanted to ask someone how that works. So thank you for, yeah, expanding on that. Back to Garage Glamour, which just came out on the 5th of June, which feels like forever ago, but it was like last week.
1: Yeah. Yeah.
0: Like, time again is, mm-hmm, weird since COVID. You mentioned here that in addition to JQ joining on you a couple of these tracks, also your Renaissance man uncle came on board.
1: Oh, he's from the contemporary period.
0: Yes, right.
1: He's from postmodern.
0: Still he's still here. And he came to help co-produce this. Tell us about Steven, who is your uncle.
1: We've had kind of, I would say, parallel lives in music, except he's my uncle and he precedes me in birth.
0: Yes, I hope.
1: So, but he was quite young when I was born, though. I've always sent him my music and he's had comments and we've mastered some of the early Claudette stuff together. But this time he got really intrigued when Rachel joined and really saw something there on stage and with the songs that we were doing. And he, while we were on a call, it was actually a Zoom call with a couple people. He had a giant notebook of a whole big notebook page and was flipping it to the next page with notes he'd written about the mix. Like, he liked the songs, but there's things he thought, all these ideas, everything from EQ to some overdubs necessary to a variety of things. And I sort of interrupted him and said, would you come out here and just do those with me? And I think quite quickly he said, all right, I will.
0: Aww.
1: And he got a ticket and came out and stayed in my house and the studio. We just had a nice walk every day to the studio. And VSOP is a great studio. Matt Hennessy and Ty run that place. And it's just a good place to be. They know what they're doing. They have great stuff. They make great recordings there. And it's a good energy environment. And so Steve and Matt, you know, hit it off nicely. And we called up everything. And we also went to JQ's for a couple of days. Or maybe that was just one day. And we made some fixes to the songs that we had mixed there. But most of it was at VSOP and he really helped amplify. He was kind of saying how there's almost like a scientific phenomenon that the creator of a song might not hear what's actually being heard by other people because there's something that is a theme or a motif that you are intimately familiar with. You created it. You've been around it along that you think it telegraphs to the listener, and it does not. Mm. It's like the entire track, he kind of would use his hand and say, it's all like here, and just go horizontally, just in a straight line. Like, you need to, when something is the star of the show for that moment, make it the star of the show. Carve other stuff away, amplify it, brighten it, whatever you need to do. And there's many different ways to go about that, some of which is, if that rhythm is important, let's add a tambourine doing that rhythm too, or a shaker, or let, like, this other thing is just a distraction, delete it, you know. Mm-hmm. And then there's also lots of EQ, and so we went through the whole thing that way, and it was a good learning experience, even with all the recordings that I've done, to not assume anything. It's very hard for you to objectively listen. And that is also, though, why I did bring in producers for Dance Scandal at the Gymnasium and High Times in the Dark and the Claudettes Go Out, is that it's good to have somebody who is going to tell you like it is, and they've made good records, and if you bring them in and they say, cut this section and add a section to here, listen to them. Otherwise, why did you bring them in? It's very easy to stand up for yourself and win that battle, but why?
0: Yeah, right. Because otherwise, don't ask them to come.
1: Right. Yeah. And if you're saying, okay, once you've done that handshake and you've said, like, okay, I asked you because of the records you've done, and they come in and they hurt your feelings by saying, this part isn't a good part. This part is like, doesn't justify its existence in this song. And yet I also think it's missing something. I think we need a bridge in this spot. And just write. I had for High Times in the Dark, Ted Hutt said, when we left the session, he's like, you got to write me a bridge for this, but like by tomorrow, we'll come back, we'll record that. So I wrote it that night after an exhausting day in the studio, went home and came up with some chords and an idea, and it was great. So, you know, I was inclined to listen to every idea, and Steve, the whole band really took a shine to being there and watching that unfold and seeing songs that we all knew become tracks that really trumpeted the songs better.
0: That's amazing. Yeah, I'm looking him up right now, Steve Berkowitz, and I'm like, oh, wow. The resume on this dude is really cool, and that's your uncle. Multiple Grammy and Blues Award winning producer, and he's worked with Paul Simon, Miles Davis, he said he was producing music for.
1: Oh, yeah.
0: Leonard Cohen, Bob Dylan, Johnny Cash. Like, that's really cool. Yeah, I've never heard of any of these guys, but very cool. And he was an A&R guy, right? So he was kind of...
1: Yeah, when I had my first job out of college writing the back covers of books at Warner Books, I would walk over and visit.

0: You know, and I love that you're in Midtown and like he's at Sony, I'm at Time Life, and
1: yeah,
0: that's great for a youngster getting up into the biz. You know?
1: Yeah,
0: how beautiful cool. is that?
1: Yeah, now Roman's got it. Mike, it is. He'll be in. The thick of things there.
0: I love that. Yeah. That's so cool, and I'm sure he chose that. It wasn't like you have to go there.
1: Oh yeah, there's a lot of schools that he would have been proud to get into, but he's particularly excited to find himself in those environs.
0: Yes. WZRD Chicago 88.3 FM, The Wizard. We're talking to Johnny Iguana of the Claudettes here, and just kind of going through the new record, talking about the tracks, enjoying the making of the record. You know, it's got to be good to take that break and that breath after it's done and be like, hey, it's here. Everything that we thought about. Is there a song on here that you can think of that Uncle Steve did do that for you, that we could play something where
1: well, yeah,
0: it changed?
1: Well, yeah, I mean, Whole World here, the first one. So this song, You Are My Whole World, is a very just hard on its sleeve love song, big, giant, sweeping, end of the movie love song that I felt I really wanted. I mean, Zach and Rachel sing it great together on stage, but I felt like for the studio, I'm like, who could I get that's like a real like soul singer? Like I'm picturing an old style soul duet. And I thought of John Primer, who I've recorded with a lot, traveled with a lot. Because he's filed under blues, but he really loves singing 60s, 70s soul. He made a whole record testifying to that. And so I asked him and he said yes, and he came in and was a little kind of flummoxed by the specific part I wrote for him to sing, and he's not really used to coming in. If it's a song he's known his whole life, of course he'll know that melody, but in this case it was sort of made him uncomfortable, and he said, can I just sing it the way I want to sing it? And he ended up just really opening his heart to the words in front of him that are so apparent. And what he came up with was like a real duet where it's part melody, part unison, part harmony. Sometimes the rhythm of the two singers kind of intersects rather than is in lockstep. And what we ended up getting out of him was so astonishing because he went from puzzled to like deeply, fully feeling it and committed. And many people, including my own wife and the drummer's wife, the drummer Liz's wife too, and Dietra Farr, who's a great singer in Chicago, made such an amazing post on social media about this song. And I think what people are responding to is I'm proud of the song, and Steve really had an idea for an intro with a kind of Mellotron thing and an outro, and just we did tons of work of lifting or diminishing volume of particular singers in particular moments to amplify what needed to be in the lead, and also adding extra percussion. This is one track that I think went from good to even from great to even better. And I get why it's moving people, because the tape was rolling while John discovered it, and you're hearing like beyond honesty, you're hearing deep, deep feeling that was almost like a one time only. Like if we'd performed it and toured with it, it would have been one thing. It would have been perfect, but it wouldn't have had what you hear here, which is the moment of discovery kind of immortalized. Yeah.
0: I'm excited. I put myself on mute because I was like, let him go and tell me the things. No, it's beautiful. I mean, I'm excited to hear it now with that mindset and with that.
1: Oh,
0: that
1: right, idea. From his first entry, I think your eyes will widen.
0: Yes, John Primer, who's with us. He's still in Chicago, right? He's still doing his thing.
1: He was 80 when he recorded this. He's 81 now.
0: And, yeah.
1: He's touring like the most he's ever toured. And he's winning all sorts of lifetime like awards and blues music awards. You know that, and he was Grammy nominated a couple of years ago. He's getting this. I mean, he's really like he was in the Muddy Waters band, and he's got that sound like no one else.
0: I love that.
1: Yeah,
0: I love that. I'm excited to have him in. He's actually on my docket of someone to bring
1: can,
0: in and
1: I
0: talk to.
1: I can connect you.
0: Yes, the old connection. I love it.
1: I'll have your lawyer team reach out to his lawyer team.
0: Yes,
1: I know how it's done.
0: You know how this goes. Well, let's put on this tune then. This is the opening track to the Garage Glamour record. It's called You Are, in parentheses, My Whole, or no, You Are My, in parentheses, Whole World. And it's featuring John Primer, just like he said. It's here on The Wizard, Chicago's home for Freeform.

0: Dang, that was so beautiful.
1: Well, one thing that I feel proud of in particular is I used to have these parties in Chicago. I got kind of tired of the cleanup, but I would have these parties with people I knew that were like punk rock musicians in Chicago and some of these blues people I know.
0: Oh, fun.
1: And everyone would be over and all the equipment would be set up and people would jam together. And I remember having people tell me, "You're the only person I know that can get together like these different generations, punk kids and blues people, and like so many like white and black people in Chicago in one party." And it's just a party. Everyone's having a great time. And it's like, I was like, yeah, that is pretty cool. Like, I didn't set about it as a mission. It's just these are the different people. I've always been in different bands at the same time in different scenes. And I was so happy for you, Wizard, that you got to wizard it up with Rick Wakeman, because I was thinking that this record of ours is by like an indie rock band, you know, and they're supposed to be like a hipsterism where you wouldn't necessarily have like a blues guy on the record, in the same way that Bowie was so forward thinking as to have Rick Wakeman. Like, totally. Bowie's supposed to be like the new thing pulling away from prog rock and stuff like that. And he's like, I want Fripp. I want Wakeman. Like, I want the Cats.
0: Ooh, that's a great.
1: You know, it's like, so like, screw you people who are like going to tell me what's hip. Is like, I want that player. And to have that foresight to be like, you know, because that's Wakeman on Changes, right?
0: Yeah, that's Wakeman on Changes.
1: Yeah.
0: I had no idea. Nobody really talked about it, really.
1: Yeah. I think that's so cool when people are like, get over yourselves with your genre and style and like hipster divisions of what's going on. Because there was one day I discovered that there was a guitar player who played in Strawberry Alarm Clock who also played with Lynyrd Skynyrd.
0: Wait, what?
1: Like you would think one scene would be like shouting in protest at the other scene from across the road with their protest signs. You know, like we're like,
0: yeah,
1: we're like Bay Area psychedelia, you know, like the new cool, like, you know, we have our third eye, you know, mm-hmm. And then they're like Southern rock. You guys are like, you know, descendants of slave owners. You got, you know, like, it's
0: right.
1: Just,
0: it wouldn't make sense that it even would intersect. Right.
1: Yeah. And yet the guitar player's like, gig's a gig, you know, or like, right. That. And like, they don't care. And it's just a type, what kind of jacket are you wearing? It's just all illusory. You know,
0: I love that. I kind of wish I could go back in time and go to one of these punk blues parties you threw.
1: Oh, yeah.
0: Where would they be?
1: I live basically at Damon and Augusta. We would just open up the backyard and the basement and have a full PA with Hammond organ and keyboards and drums and guitars and basses. And it was really pretty magical. And I have some little, I wish we had fully filmed it. I feel like we could, if we had multiple cameras and told people just to be themselves, we probably could have made a movie.
0: I was going to say, you definitely could have made a movie. That yeah. Sounds amazing.
1: But it'll just live in all of our memories. I would like to, at some point, maybe have I would have too many drinks and then I'd have this massive cleanup. And I was like, and the next year would come by, I'm like, nah.
0: Yeah, yeah. Well, now that you got an empty nest, you might be, be party season again. Yeah. I love that. No, that's a really good way to put it. It's just like things that you wouldn't expect to be put together musically. This track here, the opening track, You Are My Whole World. The lyrics were amazing. I really enjoyed hearing John Primer on there. And when I heard it yesterday, I was just listening to it raw. I maybe didn't realize it was him.
1: Oh, yeah.
0: So thanks for telling us.
1: Yeah.
0: And starting it that way. I mean, that was a choice, right? Obviously. Yeah. Why did you end up making that the opener?
1: I don't know. I mean, I think we just played around with a bunch and it felt... I think it maybe felt like the song got lost. Sometimes, you know, a song can feel like lost in the middle, especially since there's a sort of movement within this track list that goes from heart, emotion, some touches of soul and R&B and stuff. And then it starts to get pretty weirdo in the middle. We've got That Could Be Arranged No Matter How Much and Mr. Pecker's Apoplexy, which was an entire song inspired by a threatening letter that David Pecker's lawyer wrote to Jeff Bezos and that was published by Jeff Bezos in a Medium piece. If you look up No Thank You, Mr. Pecker by Jeff Bezos, it's quite an interesting read. This is back when I used to think of it as good versus evil story, or like monster versus, you know, like a villain versus hero. And now it feels like everyone's villains.
0: Right. Totally.
1: But it was just a blackmail attempt. And there was such juicy little tidbits that made it seem like perfect for a rock opera, just in the way that this lawyer from David Pecker wrote, like, you know, who was threatening that he had compromising photos of Jeff Bezos with a woman who wasn't his wife. And he said, you penetrated said garment while you wore your wedding ring. I was like, oh my God, I could never have come up with something like that.
0: No, not me.
1: And so I rhymed that with, you two were wild like varmints, and we filmed, and they filmed the whole thing.
0: Oh my God.
1: Fun to rhyme, find a rhyme for garment and varmint.
0: Ah, yes. You're like, wait, I got it. Oh, that's great. I love it. Oh man. Well, you say in your kind of press release here that these are wild times in the worst way. So let's get wild. And it's true in the best way, you know, yeah. And that's what this record is kind of. What you're saying is like escape from what's going on?
1: Yeah, if you're not having fun, you're not doing it right. You're not living right because, I mean, whatever your philosophy or religion or anything is, you try to enjoy yourself and help others to do that because pretty dismal proposition life if that's not going to be a major part of the equation.
0: Yeah, 100%. I think people feel a little like guilty for having fun because the world's so messed up. And it's like, I think that's all we can do.
1: Right, because we feel like we should be pouring out into the streets, mm-hmm. you know, and right. both can be true, you know, mm-hmm. like yeah. protest and make your voice heard and see if you can help what needs helping. But also, just don't wait for another time to enjoy yourself and work hard at the fun as well as at the work.
0: I like that. Work hard at the fun and be hard at work. That's mm-hmm. the thing, too. Like when I'm hard at work, it feels like fun sometimes, you know, because you're doing what you love. And it seems like that's what you're doing, Johnny, is like you're just powering through all the different things. It doesn't sound like you just want to do one thing. You want to kind of put yourself in all different worlds of music, you know, playing, performing, producing, doing all these different things. And I love that you're our Chicago zone, so we can claim you.
1: Yeah.
0: But this is out everywhere now, right? So yep. People can get this where? Where's the best place to get the new records?
1: I mean, I think it's in all the... all the Chicago record stores.
0: Cool.
1: The vinyl, you'll spot it when you walk in, probably, if it's displayed right, because it's a heck of a cover. It's in record stores. It's Pravda has the best place online to get it is Pravda's own website or Bandcamp. Good old Bandcamp mm-hmm. has it easy to get on vinyl, CD, or download.
0: Nice. That's
1: go
0: great.
1: Get it.
0: Go get it. I feel that way too. It's like a good old Bandcamp. I'm so glad that's still a thing. And that,
1: I know.
0: You know,
1: I know that we went through something, right?
0: But it's here and yeah. I'm grateful for it. I'm at your website, theclaudettes.com, and I'm at /shows, and it's got all the shows that you have so far
1: up
0: to date.
1: Yeah, they're pretty easy to find. We'll post on Facebook and Instagram. You know, we mean to be on TikTok. It just doesn't tend to happen. I don't know. It feels a little like a disconnect there.
0: It's kind of hard. I don't know. Being like over 30, it's like hard.
1: Well, and I think like to use it right, as has been explained to me, the whole way that you get any traction on there is to post constantly.
0: Yes,
1: and
0: right.
1: It's just, we just literally don't have time. I mean, like, I'd like to see someone who's writing, practicing, playing, and recording as much as we are and also doing that, unless you have a staff. If you're wealthy and you've got someone who can just do it for you and you just, I guess, aren't you so just bored and nauseated by the word content?
0: Oh God, yes.
1: Generating content.
0: Yes, I roll my eyes. I'm just like, no.
1: Who on their deathbed talks about I generated so much content? I'm happy about.
0: If they do, I mean, maybe in the next generation. Do you know which content I generated? I'm happy to go.
1: On the website and on social media, we'll post it everywhere. But we're gonna be going up to Michigan, to all the way up to Harbor Springs, north of Petoskey, playing Blissfest, which is, I've been told, is many people's favorite festival.
0: Whoa, cool.
1: And Grand Rapids on the way. And then we're going to be playing all around the Midwest, back in Wisconsin again. And then we're going to go from South Dakota to Boston and back. So a lot of dates and more still to come. But I think, I don't know how many states, but certainly a dozen states are coming right up.
0: Yes, according to what I'm seeing here, bunch of them. And then the closest thing we've got is the fest.
1: Oh yeah, in September. Well, in September 12th. We're playing outside the city. We're just outside in Berwyn at Pravda Fest, and we're also playing the Lakeview East Festival of the Arts on Belmont.
0: Oh yes, on the 20th. Okay. Yeah. So the 12th is the Berwyn Fitzgeralds, and then the 20th is the Lakeview East Festival of the Arts. Good. Mm-hmm. So you got a couple Chicago dates.
1: Yeah, and I think toward the end of the year, I'm trying to get us back into space in Evanston. I really like it there.
0: I love it there. What a great place.
1: Yeah.
0: It's very, very homey, and you just feel, I don't know. It's like it's outside of the city enough, but It's just a good spot.
1: Yeah.
0: Yeah.
1: Mm-hmm. Sounds good. Looks good. Feels good.
0: It does. Sounds good for sure.
1: Smells pretty good.
0: It smells pretty good. Yeah. Yeah. I think it does. I think they got some good drinks and they've done like a lot with the patio and it's like a different kind of vibe in there now, which I like.
1: Mm-hmm.
0: You don't have to go through the pizza place. You can go to the right and kind of hang out. I love it. Well, awesome. We're going to leave us everybody with one more track. You pick it. Which one do you think we should end with?
1: Let me see now.
0: Take your time.
1: Well, despite my better judgment, I touched on Mr. Pecker's apoplexy. It's just so fun. Monica Kendrick from the Chicago Reader. She once I saw her post something as being over the top of over the top. And I think that's this song. Now this song. So the first song sound you're going to hear is a breathy sound that comes from a sound I programmed on that Roland JX3P when I was 13.
0: Oh my gosh.
1: And then it's got this sound that sounds like the chicken lady. It's just this like, it's this super fast vibrato, funny vocal voice that is in it. There's a bunch of little ear candy, but also Rachel Williams here in the vocal, she just goes absolutely bananas with like this operatic outburst toward the end, you know, just amplifying the rock opera element of this tune. Yeah, you can go find this Jeff Bezos, Mr. Pecker monstrosity that exists on the internet and a Medium piece that this is entirely based by and based on and often quotes, in fact.
0: I love that. That was the track I was going to pick, so I love good. That you picked it too. I was like, I don't know if he wants to do Mr. Pecker, but let's
1: and
0: do
1: musically,
0: it.
1: I think Devo and Gang of Four are real source material here, and then I don't know what. Maybe you tell me.
0: I will. Please. I will. I love that. Devo and Gang of Four on Mr. Pecker's, how do I say it?
1: Apoplexy.
0: Apoplexy. And then I did hear some Jefferson Airplane, some Grace Slick vibes on this record.
1: Oh, yeah. Definitely I can hear that Fiona, with Rachel. Yeah.
0: Fiona Apple for sure, we talked about. But yeah, I'm just excited that there is so many influences, and I think it's very accessible to anyone. So go get you one. Garage Glamour, all in its glamour. Hot pink on black. There's something about that draws you in. All right, it's here on The Wizard. Thank you so much for being here. We'll have you sign the walls and take some photos and
1: very happy
0: records.
1: To be here at The Wizard.
0: Yes, we love it.
1: 88.3 FM Chicago.
0: Yes, we're going to make you do a station ID with that voice. Yeah. Okay. Thank you so much. Yeah. Oh, the

0: Oh my God, that was so fun. Thank you again for coming in. It was really, really fun to have you in person in the studio.
1: Well, likewise. I'm very, very happy you have made time for me. Thank you.
0: Of course. Yes. I'm so glad it worked out.
1: Maybe yeah. I'll see you in the neighborhood sometime.
0: I know, right? I moved up north away from you, but I'm sure we'll see each other out there.
1: Well, it's definitely at a show.
0: Oh, yeah. Definitely at a show. I'm thinking about that Fitzgerald's one. It's like crazy. We're already planning stuff in September. I'm like,
1: I know.
0: I'm half booked. I'm like,
1: oh, listen. I'm planning. I just,
0: you're planning way ahead.
1: I just got a text while that was playing from someone who asked me to play January 9th.
0: Oh, my gosh.
1: In
0: yeah,
1: Madison.
0: Okay.
1: So
0: yeah. You're way ahead. You gotta be when you're in this this business. Well, thank you so much. We'll get you set up here, and you're welcome anytime. Bring the band in, you know.
1: All
0: if
1: right.
0: You guys want to play live.
1: Love
0: ever
1: to.
0: We do it on Thursday nights, every Thursday night. Thursday Night Live, which is tonight, so y'all tune in for that. For now though, we're gonna hear a little Claypool Lennon Delirium. I feel like it kind of goes with what we were just hearing. This tune is WAP. What a predicament. 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

WZRD Chicago 88.3 FM, The Wizard. You just heard another album that came out on June 5th. A tune from it here on The Wizard was Listen to Music and Cry. That was the tune from Athermead, a brand new record from Of Montreal, their 20th studio release on Polyvinyl. They've been with that same record company forever, and it's been 20 years since I started listening to them, and, you know, on point, they are on their 20th studio album. It's a 13-track record, and it features a confessional, kind of diaristic approach that includes the previously released singles When and Already Dreaming. We listen to the music and cry, which is what you have to do when things are tough. We're going to play another track from them as we give you the opportunity to see them live and in person here at Thalia Hall of Montreal. We'll be playing Thalia Hall June 30th, which I believe is we got to look at the calendar. That's a Tuesday night. They'll be in town, and they put on an excellent show, especially at Thalia Hall. And we want to make sure that you can go to that. So give us a call at 773-442-4578 as soon as you hear me play the next Of Montreal song. And we'd be happy to put you on the guest list for a pair of tickets to see Of Montreal live and in person, playing new tracks from their brand new record. Just came out June 5th. You are locked into The Wizard, Chicago's home for freeform since 1974. Of Montreal will be playing with the band Cormay. They start at 7 o'clock on Tuesday, June 30th, and that's at Thalia Hall, which is right there in Pilsen. So give me a call, 773-442-4578. That's 773-442-4578. We're going to hear the tune right here, right now. Now We Cringe at the Thought. It's here on The Wizard, new music from Of Montreal.

773-442-4578. Puts you on the guest list to see Kevin Barnes and Friends. That is the wonderful of Montreal. They're playing at Thalia Hall June 30th, Tuesday night. I can't wait to listen to the rest of this record. Okay, that sounded amazing. 20 years, 20 albums. Give me a break. Yeah, if I had to think about when I started listening to these guys, it was probably 2003, so it's over 20 years. And I remember seeing them at the Great Abbey Pub. Someone brought up Abbey Pub the other day, and I thought, oh man, all the memories of great shows. But Arthur Mead serves as both a breakup record and a story of a personal rebirth, The album details a pivotal transition in mastermind Kevin Barnes' life following the end of an 8-year relationship. Didn't know this. Trading isolated rural living for the bustle of Brooklyn, Barnes hunkered down in his New York City studio, The Honey Jar, with engineer Drew Vandenberg and members of the live band to record this collection. So if you want to see this live, that is June 30th. You can call me anytime between now and when I leave around 3:30. 773-442-4578 puts you on the guest list to see the great Kevin Barnes, of course, and of Montreal. You are locked into The Wizard, Chicago's home for Freeform, and we're going to keep on keeping on, but I got a little something I want to tell you about. And if you're feeling giving, if you are feeling like you might want to help out in some way, just to help people, right? I have an excellent way you can do it. And it's sad. It's a really sad thing that I'm going to tell you about here. But someone I know very well had an issue with their child. Their child, all of a sudden, after 2.5 years, was not feeling well, feeling sick, and went through kind of a period where they just couldn't feel better. And the child was consistently sleeping, and then the child couldn't walk. And they were 2.5 years old. And I say this in past tense because, unfortunately, we've lost little Jude Blue. I'm reading this from the GoFundMe, which I'll give you the link for, if anybody can help donate and help these struggling parents who lost their 2.5-year-old boy after finding out he was riddled with cancer only 2 weeks ago. One of the most amazing moms I know is facing the toughest challenge of her life. She's fun, a little sassy, and always go out of her way to help others. Her 2-year-old son is sweet and innocent, shy with strangers, but quick to warm up and sing his apple song to those he trusts. Their bond is beautiful, and their kindness touches everyone around them. Recently, this little boy started showing flu-like symptoms, and after weeks of doctor visits and emergency room trips, his condition worsened. He couldn't eat, walk, talk, or see. And desperate for answers, they took him to the Children's Hospital in Omaha, Nebraska, and there doctors discovered a brain tumor and after more tests found a large tumor on his spine. A biopsy was performed, but it will still take up to 2.5 weeks to learn the type and stage of cancer, which they found out only a week ago. He was set to have chemotherapy this Tuesday and instead was rushed to that hospital again, fluid filling his brain to his ultimate demise. Already we have lost this small boy to cancer, and I have never in my life thought of the words cremation or coffin when it came to a child, and I know this could be triggering for others who are listening who have gone through this. It is absolutely devastating. This mom and this dad, they're doing everything they can to recoup. The funeral home offered them all expenses paid besides a couple $100 so that they could get through this. I have donated and I'll donate again just to help cover the payments that come with all of this, the hospital bills that they went through. And honestly, it's better that it went this way, that he's no longer suffering, that he didn't have to go through chemo and radiation. If you can help in any way, it means so much to this wizard, and it means so much to the parents, Genevieve and Brooklyn, their first son together, and little Jude Blue. We miss you already. We really miss you, but we're so grateful that you didn't have to suffer any more than you did. 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
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If I go to Google, GoFundMe, right? And I type that in and then support for a mom and her little fighter. Let's see if that comes up. Yeah, it's the first thing that comes up. So, Support for a Mom and Her Little Fighter is the title. 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You're listening to Patrick Bartley's Dreamweaver. This is called Beacon of Hope.

this particular time, the band. Caleb and the Mighty All-Stars, a big, wonderful round of applause. Would you, ladies and gentlemen? Thank you. Now we'd like to ask you to do us one more favor. And most of all, we'd like for you to listen to this because we're very sincere when we say it. We would like for you to give the real stars of the show a round of applause. And when we say the real stars, we're talking about you all, and I'll tell you why. Because may it be one of you or 100,000 of you. But believe me, without you, that would be no stars. Would everybody join with me and give themselves a big, wonderful round of applause? Would you?

Oh, baby, don't misuse it. If you got somebody, you got somebody else on your mind, I want you to please.

jump me. Because you know I'm a fool for you. If you got some money, Lord have mercy. Oh, if you got

Oh yeah, you can hear that spinning at 33 RPMs right there. The Montreux Festival from Albert King, Chico Hamilton, Little Milton doing Let Me Down Easy. If you got another man, just let me down easy. Let me know. Recorded live at the Montreux Blues and Jazz Festival in Switzerland. And that was chosen by Johnny Iguana before he left the studio. I like to have them pick something off the record shelf. And sometimes they pick random, and he actually kept looking around until he found something. And he said he got to kind of work a little bit with Little Milton. So we did Let Me Down Easy instead of We're Gonna Make It, because that's a little bit more of a deep cut, and that's what we try to do here at The Wizard. This is from 1974, Stax Records Incorporated. I love pulling out a Stax record. It's always such a pleasure to have these record companies send us records and to have collections like we do. These artifacts, they are absolutely incredible. It's really, really something. So very grateful for that. It's WZRD Chicago, and we have been cruising and a-bruising for the past couple hours. It's been fun, and it's nice to be back in the old seat. We started the whole thing off around 12:28 with Touch You Back, and that could be arranged from the Claudettes. Thanks to Kenneth for tuning in and letting us know he really enjoyed that piece. That could be arranged and a little deranged. WZRD Chicago, 88.3 FM. But also, after we did that, we got into You Are My Whole World and Mr. Pecker's Apoplexy. Those were all written by Brian Berkowitz, or Johnny Iguana, as he goes by on the stage. We heard the Lake Lennon Claypool Delirium. It's the other way around. Claypool Lennon Delirium doing WAP. What a Predicament, not the other way around. The Shags, Who Are Parents? That was from their, I don't know, Philosophy of the World record, that could be. Of Montreal did two tracks, Listen to the Music and Cry, and Now We Cringe at the Thought. That was for our ticket giveaway to see Of Montreal. Tickets are

still available for that. So give me a call, 773-442-4578. That's 773-442-4578. I am going to just siphon through music now. We're just going to try to play a whole hour of just music. I won't be talking much. If you got a request, you can call me at the same number, 773-442-4578. And we will go from there. It's WZRD Chicago. And if you have a request, like I said, you're allowed to call us. You can also go to our Facebook page or Instagram and DM us there. So stay tuned, stay cool. And we're going to keep on playing music for you. As we said, Fiona Apple kind of came out in some of that Claudette's music. And I love this album so much. So I'm going to play something off of it for you. And we'll kind of go through some stuff from the 2000s. I want to get a couple other tributes in there of people we have lost. So stay tuned and be ready for it, you know? WZRD Chicago, On the Bound with Fiona Apple, here from 1999, just at the cusp of 2000.

This is basic plucking, or the Staunton lick. Hold down the chord of C, pluck a fretted bass string with the thumb of the right hand, then pluck the third, second, and first strings all together with the first, second, and third fingers of the right hand.

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We are here at the campus of Northeastern Illinois University, and I have no idea if the storm has come or not, because I am pretty much in a windowless room. But, my friends, I am excited that you are here, and I'm excited that we are here, and we're all together now. So, that was a nice, long set of music. Probably the longest I haven't talked on air in my entire career here. And it was kind of nice to take a little break. So I hope you enjoyed it. I did. 257. Let's see. That was not 257. Oh, I see. It's backwards. Oh, I see. Yes, Little Milton. We did Let Me Down Easy. We did Fiona Apple to start off our kind of late 90s, 2000 set. We did Fiona Apple on the Bound from When the Pawn into Pavements, Cut Your Hair. Quarantine the Past, The Best of Pavement. Now, that went back to 94, but who doesn't like some Pavement? They're sold out at Salt Shed coming up. I'm really excited that they have that going for them. Radiohead did House of Cards from their 2007 release in Rainbows. Cake, meanwhile, Rick James from Comfort Eagle 2001. Lemon Jelly from 2000 did the Staunton Lick. lemonjelly.ky. Harry Styles was the newest in the set. Harry Styles did Dance No More, that real poppy, funky tune. Kiss All the Time, Disco Occasionally is the record. Dance No More, I really love that. Grizzly Bear, back from 2009, did Hold Still, and Twin Shadow on 4AD Records did Yellow Balloon from 2010. That was kind of that harken back to the 80s sound that you just heard. And then after that, they went back to Quarantine the Past, The Best of Pavement. That was Pavement, Spit on a Stranger. You don't want to do that. If you do, you better run. It's WZRD Chicago, 88.3 FM. 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It's WZRD Chicago. I am here with you for another half hour. If you have a request, let me know. But for now, I'm going to hit some requests. We got some things that people want to hear. A little Peter Gabriel coming to you from Kenneth. We've got some Todd Rundgren coming to you from Phil and Lisa. We've got something that just came in as well here from a buddy of ours, Mike, who wants to hear, I believe it was Earth, Wind, and Fire. Yes, he wants to hear sing a song. So we'll do that, and we'll get ready with those other requests. If you want tickets to see Of Montreal on Tuesday, June 30th. Give me a call, 773-442-4578. For now, sing a song with Earth, Wind, and Fire.

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kind of really love that. I love that Peter Gabriel is still putting out new music. It just makes it feel good to know that some of your favorite heroes are still working and making the music that they love. I think that's a beautiful thing. And we were talking about John Primer earlier in our interview, and I want to play some of that before I get to the Todd Rundgren stuff for Phil and Lisa. But John Primer, being a great Chicago blues guitarist as well as a great singer, also has a great release that just came out. I'm talking June 5th. Everybody came out June 5th. Now, why June 5th? Usually the 5th is a Friday, so albums come out Fridays or Tuesdays, I feel like. And John Primer and Friends' tribute to Teresa's Lounge is what this is, and we're going to have him in the studio soon. So let's play the tune right here. I do love a little champagne and reefer, whether it's for pleasure or for listening pleasure. But do we want to do something different than that? Because I've heard that one a couple, two, three times. Maybe we should do...

one with John Primer and John Watkins. This is Here I Am Knocking at Your Door Again. It's here on Chicago's Home for Freeform since 1974. Yeah, you're right.

Talk and Taz, Brandon Taz Niederauer. He is coming back to Chicago in just a couple of weeks. Not even. He'll be back on, I believe, the 26th, Friday the 26th. Yeah, I guess it's a couple of weeks from now, June 26th. And he'll be at Martyrs. We're giving away a pair of tickets to that show. I interviewed Taz for The Wizard back in, I don't know what year it was, but it was definitely at Summer Camp Music Festival, which is now defunct. They don't do that festival anymore as of this year. And he was just a young kid on guitar. I'm talking maybe he was 14 when we interviewed. I'd love to find that and kind of hear how he sounded and then do a new one with him and kind of compare and contrast, right? But he'll be at Martyrs coming up on June 26th. So make sure you are ready for that. I know I am, and I can really make you ready for it by putting you on the guest list. So give me a call, 773-442-4578. That is 773-442-4578. You can win a pair of tickets to see Taz, Brandon Niederauer at Martyrs on the 26th. Coming up real quick. Show at 8, doors at 7. 3855 North Lincoln Avenue is where the wonderful show will be taking place. 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I'm going to do a couple more things, and I got to hit the road, Jack. I hope you guys are ready for some Todd Rundgren. He's coming to town. I think there's a few shows this weekend. I think he starts off maybe tonight or tomorrow. I know he's playing at the Arcata coming up on Sunday. And we were promoting that with one of our other promoters, so we want to play a tune. So we will do that here now. This one is going to Lisa, who wanted to hear this tune. And then Phil, her husband, has a tune for her. So it kind of goes back and forth. Isn't that nice? So let me set it up for you. It's WZRD Chicago. And I hope that you are feeling good. I hope that the storms didn't do too much damage and they don't do that much tonight. And here's a question for you, but can we still be friends? WZRD Chicago.

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Since 1974, I'm going to give you a couple PSAs and then I'm out. Gamers Universe, Saturday, June 13th, that's this weekend, the 13th. 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This is happening this Saturday. 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Sounds like fun, doesn't it? If you're looking for more fun for your teens, check this out. In July, Teen Nature Camp at NPV, Pond and Prairie Explorations, Eco Recreation Activities, and Beach Day and Birding at Montrose. You can do these if you are 15 years of age or 13. So 13 to 15 years of age, can come and do the Teen Nature Camp at NPV. It's between July 6th and the 31st. For more information, go to your phone and give it a call. Say 312-744-5472. It'll give you the information. And this is all starting off on 5801 North Pulaski Road in Building D. Let's see what else we got here. Speaking of what's going on in the world right now and with the weather, the City Bureau has some workshops and events. Building your disaster toolkit. Extreme weather is becoming more frequent and severe, and if disaster strikes, will you be ready? Join us for a four-part workshop series with GRIST. All of these events are free and virtual. 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So preparing your toolkit is on July 7th. Creating a plan with community is September 22nd. And sharing with neighbors and applying the toolkit to other crises is Tuesday, November 10th. So check it out. Be safe out there. Make sure you take care of one another. And just enjoy your weekend. No, we're all here together and we're working on being together, being a part of each other's lives. I appreciate you. You appreciate me. It's very nice to have friends via the airwaves, via the internets, in person, out of person, all those ways. Tell people you love them. Take care of them. Open a door for someone and smile. Make their lives easier. Here's just a little bit more of the Meadowlark Lemons. This is No Way. They're doing a free show tomorrow night. On the 19th, over at Fitzgerald Sidebar. Look at how funky they get. No Way is the tune. Meadowlark Lemons here on The Wizard. They're local.

0: conflict in every human heart, between the rational and the irrational, between good and evil. And good does not always triumph. Sometimes the dark side overcomes.
1: Come.

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And they had to break up. And they ran into each other on the street one day, and here's the conversation.

One day the last star will die, and the universe will turn dark forever. It will probably be a red dwarf, a tiny kind of star that's also one of our best bets to find alien life and might be the last home of humanity before the universe becomes uninhabitable. So what do we know about them, and why are they our last hope? At least 70% of stars in the universe are red dwarfs. They are the tiniest stars out there, with only about 7 to 50% of the mass of our Sun, not that much bigger than our planet Jupiter, which is still huge though. They are also very dim. It's impossible to see them with the naked eye. You've never seen one in the night sky. Even with all our technology, we can only clearly observe red dwarfs in our neighborhood. Approximately 20 of the 30 stars close to Earth are red dwarfs. Like all stars, red dwarfs fuse hydrogen into helium. But while more massive stars accumulate all the fused helium in their cores, red dwarfs stay convective, meaning that the helium and hydrogen constantly mix. So they use up their fuel incredibly slowly before they're extinguished. Red dwarfs burn so slowly that their average lifespan is between 1 and 10 trillion years. By comparison, the Sun will survive for another 5 billion years. Because the universe is only 13.75 billion years old, not a single red dwarf has reached later development stages. Every single one of the trillions that exist is still a baby. Speaking of babies, the smallest star in the entire universe is also a red dwarf, because small red dwarfs are right on the verge of being a star at all. Just a tiny bit less hydrogen, and they are mere brown dwarfs. Failed stars that cannot sustain a fusion reaction for long. So what about aliens, or a new home for humanity? Since our Sun will die one day, we'll eventually need to look for a new home. And where there are habitable planets, there might also be aliens. The Kepler Space Observatory found that at least half of all red dwarfs host rock planets between half and four times the mass of our Earth. Many of them are in the habitable zone, the area around a star where water can be liquid. But since red dwarfs burn at relatively cold temperatures, a planet would need to be really close to be hospitable, probably as close as Mercury to our Sun, or even closer. Which brings with it all kinds of problems. For example, a planet this close to a star would probably be tidally locked, meaning the same side would always face it. This side would be incredibly hot, while the shadow side would be frozen, which makes it hard for life to develop. Although a planet with a big enough ocean might be able to distribute the star's energy and create some kind of stability. Or the gravitational forces of the red dwarf could squeeze the planet and heat it up so much that it might lose all its water over time. These planets could end up like Venus, a hot, burning hell. Another problem is that many red dwarfs vary in their energy output. They can be covered in star spots that can dim their emitted light by up to 40% for months, which would cause oceans on planets to freeze over. At other times, they can emit powerful solar flares, sudden outbursts of energy, incredibly powerful. These red dwarfs could double their brightness in minutes, which could strip away sizable portions of a planet's atmosphere and burn it, rendering it sterile. On the other hand, their extremely long lifespan is a big plus. A red dwarf with just moderate levels of activity could be an amazing place for a planet that hosts life. Life on Earth has existed for about 4 billion years, and we have about a billion years left before the Sun becomes so hot that complex life on Earth will become impossible. We will either die out or leave Earth and look for a new home. We could build a civilization for potentially trillions of years around a red dwarf with the right conditions. About 5% of the red dwarfs in the Milky Way may host habitable, roughly Earth-sized planets. That would be more than 4 billion in total. But life may not even need a planet like Earth. Candidates for life around a red dwarf may be the moons of gas giants, also called super-Earths, really massive rocky planets. All in all, there are an estimated 60 billion potentially habitable planets around red dwarfs. And that's in the Milky Way alone. So red dwarfs might become really important for our survival in the future. But everything has to die at some point, even red dwarfs. When in trillions of years the life of the last red dwarf in the universe is about to end, it will not be a very spectacular event. As its hydrogen runs out, it shrinks, becoming a blue dwarf burning out completely.
After its fuel is spent, it's transformed into a white dwarf, an object about as small as Earth, packed very densely and made of degenerate gases, mostly of helium-4 nuclei. Having no more source of energy, it will cool extremely slowly over trillions of years until it becomes its final form, a cold black dwarf. White and black dwarfs are so fascinating that they deserve their own video. Anyway, it's going to be a long time before the last stars in the universe vanish. It's kind of uplifting to know that if humanity succeeds in venturing into space, we have plenty of time before the universe turns out the lights. 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

0: Hey, this is Joe Marcinek from the Joe Marcinek Band, and you are listening to WZRD Chicago 88.3 FM, The Wizard, Chicago's home for freeform radio since 1974. 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
1: We came out of the country, drove into the cityscape, like every other one in America. 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

I was right behind you, looking at your hips move. 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

Well, I'll do one more of these Notebook songs here. 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

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No fines or late fees. Reservations can be made by adult Chicago residents with physical CPL library cards in good standing. You can reserve a pass for a specific date and must use the reservation on that date. No trip to the library is required, but CPL staff will be able to assist with making reservations and retrieving digital or printed confirmations. Most offers do not require a child to be in the group, but check the offer description to confirm.

Black holes are one of the strangest things in existence. They don't seem to make any sense at all. Where do they come from? And what happens if you fall into one? Stars are incredibly massive collections of mostly hydrogen atoms that collapse from enormous gas clouds under their own gravity. In their core, nuclear fusion crushes hydrogen atoms into helium, releasing a tremendous amount of energy. This energy, in the form of radiation, pushes against gravity, maintaining a delicate balance between the two forces. As long as there is fusion in the core, a star remains stable enough. But for stars with way more mass than our own Sun, the heat and pressure at the core allow them to fuse heavier elements until they reach iron. Unlike all the elements that went before, the fusion process that creates iron doesn't generate any energy. Iron builds up at the center of the star until it reaches a critical amount, and the balance between radiation and gravity is suddenly broken. The core collapses. Within a fraction of a second, the star implodes, moving at about a quarter of the speed of light, feeding even more mass into the core. It's at this very moment that all the heavier elements in the universe are created as the star dies in a supernova explosion. This produces either a neutron star, or if the star is massive enough, the entire mass of the core collapses into a black hole. If you looked at a black hole, what you'd really be seeing is the event horizon. Anything that crosses the event horizon needs to be traveling faster than the speed of light to escape. In other words, it's impossible. So we just see a black sphere reflecting nothing. But if the event horizon is the black part, what is the hole part of the black hole? The singularity. We're not sure what it is exactly. A singularity may be infinitely dense, meaning all its mass is concentrated into a single point in space with no surface or volume, or something completely different. Right now, we just don't know. It's like a dividing by zero error. By the way, black holes do not suck things up like a vacuum cleaner. If we were to swap the Sun for an equally massive black hole, nothing much would change for Earth, except that we would freeze to death, of course. What would happen to you if you fell into a black hole? The experience of time is different around black holes. From the outside, you seem to slow down as you approach the event horizon, so time passes slower for you. At some point, you would appear to freeze in time, slowly turn red, and disappear. While from your perspective, you can watch the rest of the universe in fast forward, kind of like seeing into the future. Right now, we don't know what happens next, but we think it could be one of two things. One, you die a quick death. A black hole curves space so much that once you cross the event horizon, there is only one possible direction. You can take this literally. Inside the event horizon, you can only go in one direction. It's like being in a really tight alley that closes behind you after each step. The mass of a black hole is so concentrated, at some point even tiny distances of a few centimeters would mean that gravity acts with millions of times more force on different parts of your body. Your cells get torn apart as your body stretches more and more until you're a hot stream of plasma, one atom wide. Two, you die a very quick death. Very soon after you cross the event horizon, you would hit a firewall and be terminated in an instant. Neither of these options are particularly pleasant. How soon you would die depends on the mass of the black hole. A smaller black hole would kill you before you even entered its event horizon, while you probably could travel inside a supermassive black hole for quite a while. As a rule of thumb, the further away from the singularity you are, the longer you live. Black holes come in different sizes. There are stellar mass black holes with a few times the mass of the Sun and the diameter of an asteroid. And then there are these supermassive black holes, which are found at the heart of every galaxy and have been feeding for billions of years. Currently, the largest supermassive black hole known is S5-0014+81, 40 billion times the mass of our Sun. It is 236.7 billion kilometers in diameter, which is 47 times the distance from the Sun to Pluto. As powerful as black holes are, they will eventually evaporate through a process called Hawking radiation. To understand how this works, we have to look at empty space. Empty space is not really empty, but filled with virtual particles popping into existence and annihilating each other again. When this happens right on the edge of a black hole, one of the virtual particles will be drawn into the black hole, and the other will escape and become a real particle. So the black hole is losing energy. This happens incredibly slowly at first, and gets faster as the black hole becomes smaller.
When it arrives at the mass of a large asteroid, it's radiating at room temperature. When it has the mass of a mountain, it radiates with about the heat of our sun. And in the last second of its life, the black hole radiates away with the energy of billions of nuclear bombs in a huge explosion. But this process is incredibly slow. The biggest black holes we know might take up to a googol years to evaporate. This is so long that when the last black hole radiates away, nobody will be around to witness it. The universe will have become uninhabitable long before then. This is not the end of our story. There are loads more interesting ideas about black holes. We'll explore them in part 2. A big thanks to Fraser Kane for help with this video. By the way, we've made some Kurzgesagt wallpapers in 4K for different screen sizes. You can get them on our Patreon page, which also helps us to make more videos. Like this December, the first month ever with 3 videos.

be a YCAP peer advocate. The mission of Foster Progress is to empower youth from foster care to become successful adults through mentoring, advocacy, and educational opportunities. YCAP provides valuable support to youth with foster care experience who are navigating the college landscape. Peer advocates offer personalized guidance through one-on-one meetings, group sessions, and community events. 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Foster Progress seeks college students with personal experience in foster care who are passionate about making a positive impact on the lives of youth with similar experiences to join Youth in Care College Advocate Program, YCAP, as peer advocates. As a peer advocate in the YCAP program, you will play a vital role in supporting students with lived experience in foster care throughout their college journey. You will partner with Youth in Care, serving as their advocate, mentor, guide, and friend, empowering them to navigate the challenges they may face and ultimately succeed in their academic pursuits. Please visit www.foster-progress.org/YCAP, which is YCAP, for more information. www.foster-progress.org/YCAP

Hey, you're listening to WZRD Chicago, and this is Jeff Rosenstock. I don't care if you're driving or not driving. Have a great day. Yeah, 88.3.

a neighborhood effort to reduce crime and gun violence along Aurora Avenue in Seattle ended after city officials removed unauthorized roadblocks that residents had installed on nearby residential streets. Local residents placed large metal planters on three side streets leading off Aurora Avenue in an attempt to prevent criminals, including suspected pimps and other offenders, from driving through their neighborhoods. Residents argued that the barriers were effective in keeping crime away from their homes, as well as improving safety. The city of Seattle immediately objected to the planters because they had been installed without permission. Officials said that the barriers could interfere with emergency response vehicles, garbage collection, and other essential city services. On the morning of Friday, May 29, 2026, crews from the Seattle Department of Transportation, SDOT, removed the planters and replaced them with concrete traffic calming structures. These barriers are designed to slow vehicle traffic and force drivers to maneuver more carefully through the area while still allowing access for emergency and service vehicles. Some residents expressed disappointment with the city's decision, maintaining that the original planters were more effective at preventing criminal activity. Peter Orr, a nearby resident, said the new barriers would do little to stop offenders, and another resident noted that stronger and more permanent measures are needed to address the violence and illegal activity occurring in the area. Neighbors emphasized that the homemade barriers were intended to be a short-term solution and a response to ongoing safety concerns and a perceived lack of sufficient law enforcement presence. In a joint statement, Seattle City Council member Deborah Horace and Mayor Katie Wilson said they are exploring legislative options and considering whether permanent traffic barriers or other measures can improve safety along Aurora Avenue. They indicated that additional information and possible policy proposals were upcoming. The tension between residents seeking immediate action to protect their neighborhoods and city officials responsible for balancing public safety, transportation access, and legal regulations continues. While the unauthorized roadblocks have been removed, the broader debate over how to control crime and violence in the Aurora Avenue corridor remains unresolved. Source: KIRO 7, May 29th, 2026.

When you think of libraries, you probably picture shelves of books, librarians, and kids working on homework. But today, libraries and librarians are doing a lot more than you might think. You see, libraries are not only about books. The real focus of every library is information. For most of their history, that information lived in books, magazines, and periodicals. So libraries and librarians became experts at organizing and understanding how to get the right information out of these resources. This is still the case today, but things are changing quickly. We now live in the information age, and we have access to more information than ever before. Now, huge amounts of information also live on the internet, in databases, apps, and more. Unfortunately, more isn't always better. Finding trustworthy information and high-quality research can be a challenge. And search engines can only do so much. That's why libraries matter now more than ever. The same libraries and librarians who helped us organize and understand books have transitioned to helping us find information wherever it exists. Today, librarians are still amazing book finders, but they are also teachers and technologists. They are expert navigators of information and focus on helping people build new, useful skills like how to do online research or search job listings effectively. Librarians work to help communities and students become more digitally literate. And libraries have changed too. Most provide free access to the internet via on-site computers and/or Wi-Fi. Today, many libraries have comprehensive websites that allow you to access resources like research databases that would be difficult to access otherwise. You may even be able to check out books online or borrow electronic books that display on your e-reader. It's easy to think that the internet might have made libraries obsolete, but thankfully, it's quite the opposite. The internet has provided libraries a new, effective way to do what they do best, help students and the community find what they need to be productive, online and off. The next time you need quality information, help with a project, or to develop a new skill or hobby, go to your local library and ask a librarian. They're happy to help and really good at what they do.

Many, many, many more hundreds of eggs are fertilized than become humans. Eggs get fertilized, and by that I mean sperm get accepted by ova a lot. But that's not all you need. You have to attach to the uterine wall, the inside of a womb, a woman's womb. But if you're going to hold that as a standard, that is to say, if you're going to say when an egg is fertilized, it's therefore all has the same rights as an individual, then whom are you going to sue? Whom are you going to imprison? Every woman who's had a fertilized egg pass through her? Every guy whose sperm has fertilized an egg and then it didn't become a human? Have all these people failed you? It's just a reflection of a deep scientific lack of understanding. And you literally, or you apparently literally don't know what you're talking about. And so when it comes to women's rights with respect to their reproduction, I think you should leave it to women. It's really, you cannot help but notice. I mean, I'm not the first guy to observe this. You have a lot of men of European descent passing these extraordinary laws based on ignorance. Sorry, you guys. I know it was written, or your interpretation of a book written 5,000 years ago, 50 centuries ago, makes you think that when a man and a woman have sexual intercourse, they always have a baby. That's wrong. And so to pass laws based on that belief is inconsistent with nature. I mean, it's hard not to get frustrated with this, everybody. And I know nobody likes abortion, okay? But you can't tell somebody what to do. I mean, she has rights over this, especially if she doesn't like the guy that got her pregnant. Like, she doesn't want anything to do with your genes. Get over it, especially if she were raped and all this. So it's very frustrating on the other side. We have so many more important things to be dealing with. We have so many more problems. To squander resources on this argument based on bad science, on just lack of understanding, it's very frustrating. You wouldn't know how big a human egg was if it weren't for microscopes, if it weren't for scientists who are medical researchers looking diligently. You wouldn't know the process. You wouldn't have that shot, the famous shot or shots where the sperm are bumping up against the egg. You wouldn't have that without science. So then to claim that you know the next step when you obviously don't is trouble. Okay, let me do that again. Let me just pull back. At some point, we have to respect the facts. Recommending or insisting on abstinence has been completely ineffective. Just being objective here. Closing abortion clinics, closing not getting giving women access to birth control has not been an effective way to lead to healthier societies. I mean, I think we all know that. And I understand that you have deeply held beliefs and you want to, and it really is ultimately out of respect for people, in this case, your perception of unborn people. I understand that. But I really encourage you to look at the facts. And I know people are now critical of the expression fact-based. But what's wrong with that? So I just really encourage you to not tell women what to do and not pursue these laws that really are in nobody's best interest. Just really be objective about this. We have other problems to solve, everybody. Come on. Come on. Let's work together.

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1: new adventures.
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3: Community.
0: Resource. A lot of people, they look at our bike shop and might think it's just a bike shop, but little do they know, there's so many opportunities tied to our place. You can leave it at just bikes and, you know, go to bike club, cool, but there's definitely a lot more for you to do, for you to get involved in, a lot of people for you to meet from all walks of life. It just happens that bikes is what ties us together.
1: My goal is to be more part of the community as an influencer and as an advocate for Puerto Ricans, for women empowerment, for bike advocates. I want to be as much as I can for the community, building a foundation for future leaders, really. That's what we do at Westtown Bikes.